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1: Welcome to Talking Jazz. My guest today is jazz pianist, composer, band leader, Julian Shore. And we're going to talk about a new release, a new trio release that he led, Sub Rosa. And this is the second release of a trio with bassist Martin Nevin and drummer Alan Mednard. Welcome, Julian.
2: It's my pleasure to be here.
1: Great to have you. Maybe it would be great if you could just share from your perspective a synopsis of where you're from, how you got bit by the jazz bug, and how you got to do what you do.
2: I'm from Rhode Island. So one of the few, I guess, jazz musicians from Rhode Island. I guess my dad's a pianist, not professionally, but he was in some really cool rock bands and stuff when he was younger that I really love. He played a lot of classical piano at home all the time, a lot of Bach. And so that was kind of around me. And I'm sure seeing him play piano made me want to get in there and learn some piano. And then when I was young, I think my parents just wanted to, you know, get me out of the house for the summer and sent me to a jazz camp because I liked piano. And I wouldn't say kicking and screaming, you know, I was pretty nervous. It was the Litchfield Jazz Camp, actually, in Connecticut. And that really definitely changed my life in terms of just getting to see other kids my age playing and also kind of getting into the, the team sport of it in a way, just like getting to hang out and communicate this other way through music. And also just seeing the live shows that the faculty put on every night. I think most people agree when you experience this music live, it's a completely different feeling. And that really got me hooked. And then from then on, I think, yeah, I was like, oh yeah, that's what I want to do. And then, yeah, since then, I went to Berkeley and then I moved to New York and I've been here for almost 15 years. So.
1: Well, that's a good sign. You know, you got New York going. It's a great scene to be in. So.
2: Yeah, it's always a struggle, but worth it, I think.
1: That first one we're going to listen to, Blues in Blueprint. Maybe you want to give us a little backdrop on how we should listen to this one. What's something to focus on?
2: No, that's funny. So I kind of like, my mom's an artist, a visual artist. She's an abstract artist, and we talk a lot about abstraction and like what it means to experience abstract art, whether it's jazz or poetry or, you know, whatever your abstract poison of choice is. It's a funny thing to say, like, how to listen to something, right? It's an interesting thing to talk about abstract art. So I guess I would just say that it's a blues by Duke Ellington from Blues in Orbit and kind of a lesser known record, I'm finding, I think, and it's a really great one. And that blues is really gorgeously orchestrated in the winds, and it's got this really amazing vibe to it. There's like not really any soloing or anything. It's more just like this little set piece. It's like a bolero blues in a way or something like that, where it's just all about the vibe. So I thought it might be fun to try to translate that to piano and then, you know, mess it all up with some soloing.
1: Very cool. You know, and there's hundreds or thousands of pieces of Duke Ellington's that we don't even know and that were not discovered. You know, John Hassey was sharing how he has pages and pages of manuscript that nobody knows how this sounds like. So thanks for introducing another one to the panel here. So let's have a listen. Blues in Blueprint. This is from the new release, Sub Rosa, by my guest today, pianist Julian Shore.

0: and we got to know Julian a little bit. You started talking about the abstract art. You also mentioned Wayne Shorter in your studies, how all of you are in some way connected, longer and shorter. What are some conceptual things from Wayne Shorter that you're bringing into this trio setting? I'm curious.
1: Sure. I mean, Wayne's like my hero. I've always loved Wayne's music. That, like, when I first heard Speak No Evil, that was like kind of a big moment for me. And actually, my friend's dad gave me Night Dreamer when he found out that I was getting into jazz. And that was like maybe one of the first four jazz records that I owned. So that Wayne has kind of always been with me since the beginning. But it was really the last quartet of his, the Footprints Live, et cetera, band that really maybe had the most profound impact on me, just in terms of the way that they're able to glide in and out of more free playing, making very arranged music sound free, I guess, that there's a mm-hmm. there's a way that they're able to be open and nobody's responsible and everybody's responsible at the same time. It's really like a magic trick. And there's a courage that comes along with that, playing that way, that I've always been enticed by and resistant to, because mm-hmm. it takes a lot to do that. And also, I guess my teacher at Berkeley was Danilo Perez, the pianist in that ensemble. So he had a profound impact on me. I was already a huge fan of his. So getting to be around him definitely opened my eyes, gave me some of that courage to try this stuff. I don't know if that's really represented all that much on this record, but I try to when we're playing live anyway, to go without the net. Yeah, I guess in terms of like abstraction or creativity, I guess in general, like the way that Wayne communicated was abstract in many ways with a few times I got to chat with him. And he kind of, I don't want to say spoken riddles, but there's like a Koan-esque way that he would give advice. One of my favorites when I was asking him about creativity and originality and sort of how we can be creative, how we can be an original in this day and age, as there's just more and more music and you know, we're exposed to so much music. It's everything is so readily available. Like, how do you pursue originality and creativity? And his answer took me a while to figure out, but he said, well, look, Zorro was an original. And he saved the town and he saved the townspeople. But so was Frankenstein. So was Dr. Frankenstein. And he looked at me and then that was it. And I was like, okay, it took me a while. But I think, you know, I'm pretty certain what he was saying is that, you know, being creative isn't everything. You can literally create a monster, you know, who's going to like terrorize the town, you know. And Zorro kind of, he broke the rules. He was a vigilante, but he was a savior to a lot of people. And Dr. Frankenstein was pursuing immortality and created a monster that like terrified everyone that had to be destroyed. So I, you know, for me, I think he's kind of saying creativity isn't everything, you know, it's more just about the process and your own personal values and just kind of following that. And you can either save the town or you can create a monster or whatever. But that's one that's really stuck with me for a while. So that's the kind of abstract.
0: Yeah, I have to sit on that one for a little bit too.
1: I know.
0: But yeah, I mean, so true. Even the glimpses that we got, you know, looking at the documentary on how he talked in images and visions and made you think. Creativity is a process. You can create a lot of things, but the way you shape it, I guess, is what makes the results.
1: Yeah, it's the person behind it. You know, it's not really what you create always necessarily too. It's the person that's creating it, I think, is really important too. And the goal is like, are you trying to create something to help? Mm-hmm. Whatever that means to you, you know, in his mission and Danilo and John and Brian, all they're very dedicated to trying to use this music for good, you know, and not always, you know, it's not really for personal gain. You know, they're very giving people, you know, both musically and as people. So you can feel that in the music too, you know, I think.
0: Well, let's talk about that next selection that we're going to listen to. So Brian Wilson.
1: Yeah.
0: Don't Talk. So here is another, how do you package that A and
1: right.
0: Very creative mind.
1: Yeah, that's a great point. Yeah, this one's maybe a little more simple, but it's a beautiful song. It's one that I've always loved. I also, like, part of the kind of through line with this record is that I just love abstraction and I don't always love concept. And I sometimes just like the music to speak for itself. So I found a song that is called Don't Talk, appropriate for the record as well as being one of my favorite songs. And it's one that I've been playing for years. It's something about not having to use your words, but, you know, don't talk, put your head on my shoulder. That little movement can say a lot more than words ever would. And I think that's part of why this, you know, this music is what it is, those little moments. So yeah, that's why I chose this one.
0: Absolutely. That's always my fascination.

to with the way that what you can say without using any words. It goes way beyond. So let's have a listen. This is Brian Wilson's Don't Talk, as interpreted and presented on the album Sub Rosa, led by my guest today on piano, Julian Shore.

0: That was Don't Talk, one of the selections on the upcoming album Sub Rosa. And I'm talking to pianist Julian Shore. We talked quite a bit about Wayne Shorter and his inspiration. Messenger, I think I understand that, right? That there's a little bit of Art Blakey's jazz messengers in there too. I was just curious how you work with the trio, you know, if you workshop the tunes or if you just bring and say, do this, or what's the process here?
1: Yeah, that's a great question. I think, you know, obviously a lot of trios work in different ways. Sure, the music that I've heard from you is mostly large ensemble on the last few, but I'm sure you've worked in piano trio a lot. I have a very open dialogue with Martin and Alan. They give me a lot of help with, I tend to bring sketches. We are pretty loose about how we perform them. It's always a different thing live than recording. I don't know why I tend to box things in. I don't know if you feel the same way.
0: Yeah, well, there's always something. You're allowing yourself so much more risks when you're live than when you're in the studio. You say, no, we're only going to play this four times. And
1: right, yeah. Hopefully one day I can capture that in the studio. We talk, we dialogue. Maybe this section doesn't work. The solo section actually ended up being, I think it was Martin who had the idea of kind of toggling back and forth between these little miniature sections rather than trying to blow over the form or anything like that. And it really opened things up once we did that, and it created a nice vehicle for kind of tension and release. I don't know. I tried to write it on the subway ride to a rehearsal. And that was sort of the goal, was to just see if I can just get something out really fast, because I had been so in my head and having writer's block and trying everything. So I was like, all right, let me try this one and just see if I can write a quick little song on the subway. And then the three of us got together, kind of workshopped it, and then this came out of it and ended up being recorded. So maybe that's a lesson there a little bit.
0: Right. Just go for it, move.
1: Yeah, the courage. Yeah.
0: Have the courage. Is there some connection with jazz messengers, or?
1: It was just that there's something about it that kind of reminded me of, like, maybe, I don't know, there was something that felt like a Messengers era song to me. Okay. A little bit. So, and it's also kind of like, yeah, I guess an homage to that band, because I love them very much. And there's a little moving harmony part at one point that really reminded me, like, I kind of heard maybe Curtis Fuller and Wayne or Freddie or someone kind of, I could hear those horns, those iconic horns, mm-hmm. kind of going back and forth on it, a little moving two-part harmony thing. And it reminded me of one of those Messengers tunes.
0: Gotcha. Very cool. All right, so here's Messenger. This is another selection from the release Sub Rosa by my guest today, Julian Shore.

0: That was Messenger, a track from the trio album Sub Rosa by my guest today, Julian Shore. We got to talk a lot about the music, about your background. You keep mentioning your mom is an abstract painter, a visual artist, and how much your influence is influenced by her. The PR mentioned some health struggles too. So go as far as you want to into, you know, personal background here, but just curious, how does that all filter in into this release?
1: Totally. Yeah. I guess I should also, before I forget, say my mom's name in case anyone wants to see her beautiful artwork. Her name is Tayo Heuser, T-A-Y-O. Yeah, she's a brilliant, brilliant artist, painter. My wife, who you may know, is Carmen Stoff, great pianist. And a massive inspiration on me musically and otherwise. I'm not sure if she's done your show before or not, actually.
0: No, she hasn't. And I didn't know you two were married, so we have to do that. Absolutely. Absolutely. I love her work.
1: Yeah, me too. Big time. So Carmen has some underlying medical conditions that made COVID very difficult for us because she's in a very high risk group for that. Mm-hmm. And still is. That's the thing. It never went away. And for most people, many have been able to move on from it, but for us, it's kind of just an ever-present kind of struggle with it. So there's been a lot of feeling left.

0: behind and having to kind of maintain some precautions that others don't have to worry about and things like that. So it's a challenge, you know, and kind of a constant worry, but we're getting better at it. Now the weather's getting warmer and we can be outside and have less worries about that. And she's the strongest person I know. She's still touring like crazy with Dee Dee and all these other great artists all the time. And she finds a way to make it work. But, you know, there's a lot of photos and videos of us performing in masks because we oftentimes we still kind of have to for health reasons. Yeah, I guess in terms of this song, I kind of wrote this about that feeling of just having to just keep going. There's kind of this feeling we have together, kind of to just be together and push through no matter how long it takes, or even if there's not an end in sight, you must keep going, you know? So that's what this one's about.
1: Keep going. I hear a little bit of Tristano-ish type of things, counter melodies. Is that right?
0: Yeah, sure. I mean, I love Lenny. I love his music very much. I actually haven't thought of that connection before, and I think that's dead on. I think that's totally right. I think that's a great observation. This kind of line-based piece, cyclical thing that moves in kind of unexpected ways, that sure that's coming from Lenny in there. Yeah, that's great.
1: Lines must keep going.
0: Exactly. Yeah, I felt like I needed to write something kind of cyclical and relentless to capture that a little bit. And yeah, there's like a breakdown of it in the middle that is, it's still the same song, but just kind of fractured a little bit. And, you know, I was hoping that it'd give a feeling of like, oh, maybe things are different, but no, they're not. It's just the same thing. I told the guys that every time we play it, I kind of want to play that figure a couple more times than feels comfortable, just to give that extra feeling of like, it's still there. You know what I mean? But again, yeah, here I am talking about it when...
1: Very cool. Well, let's have a listen then. So this is Must Keep Going from the new trio release Sub Rosa, and I'm talking to pianist Julian Shore.

0: was a composition entitled Must Keep Going, and it's a track from the new trio release, Sub Rosa. I'm talking to the leader, pianist Julian Shore, and yeah, I didn't realize. I always wonder about two piano households like Rini and how you practice if you like listen to each other and compare.
1: How do you do it? Yeah. It's tricky. You know, we're always trying to navigate that. I'm not very self-conscious about practicing, but I think the two of us are always trying to navigate ways to like, oh, are you going to be, you're going to be at a rehearsal for a while? Okay. And then it's like hop on the piano when no one's around and, you know, try to get our time in when we can, when no one's listening. Cause yeah, there is, you know, there's something about feeling pretty exposed in front of, you know, an incredible pianist. It's not always easy to practice when she's listening, for sure.
0: Right, yeah. At least my husband is a guitarist, but still, you know, when I practice and I know he's back there, I'm always like, what's he going to do?
1: Right? Yeah, it's hard to feel, like, I think to practice effectively, you kind of need that safety, you know, and to be able to be relaxed and actually work on the things that you're most, like, concerned about. That's the stuff. Yeah, exactly. Maybe I'll save that stuff for when she's not around, and maybe I'll practice some things that I feel a little better about when she can hear me.
0: So, I mean, you've been playing with everybody, and even in your PR, it says, you know, that you've made it to be one of the most sought after pianists at this point. John Patitucci, Gretchen Palazzo, George Gattoni. Well, I know they have to list that in the PR. So, okay, so let's do some dreaming. So who are the ones you still want to play with?
1: Oh, man, people, that's a long list. Sure.
0: That's a long list. Yeah. All right, pick out of the few favorites. That would be awesome. Top of the bucket list.

0: I would love to play with Jack DeJohnette, Bill Frisell. Bill Frisell's always been a huge hero of mine. We're talking to living musicians, right?
1: You still have to play with them. I guess it wouldn't be
0: a problem. Yeah, maybe I can wait to play with... no, I mean, there's so many. I would love to like maybe play two pianos with. That's something that
1: now
0: I've been wanting.
1: Now you have
0: wanting.
1: To say Carmen.
0: Obviously, but we get to do that pretty often.
1: So. Oh, okay.
0: But you're that's always the thing. I guess, I don't know, maybe George Cables. I would really love to, you know, perform with someone like that. You know, someone who's like a big hero and also an influence. I've been fortunate to play with a lot of really great musicians. So, you know, I mean, I don't know. It's like, I'm trying to like rack my brain for like that last, you know, someone I'd love to play with who I guess I did when I was really young, but it was just it wasn't like a serious playing. I'd love to have like a real concert with Esperanza. The way that she's developed over the years is, I mean, remarkable. She's such an amazing musician, and that's someone that I would love to work with at some point.
1: That's a good one. So, I mean, you know, it always says the most in-demand musicians. What do you think makes somebody the most or in-demand musicians? What are some traits that make you in demand?
0: These bios and press releases, you know, they always inflate us so much. It's hard to talk about ourselves too. I don't know. I guess flexibility maybe and personality, those two things. If you can have both of those, then that's probably... Mm-hmm. A good recipe. I'm trying to analyze the list of the people I just said. Like, why do I want to play with them? You know, maybe, yeah, someone like Frisell, I think, is like, he has such a very personal approach that's very identifiable, but yet he seems to be able to sit in almost any musical setting and both be himself and fit the setting very well. So to me, that's like, or yeah, like, you know, we were talking about Wayne or Herbie, something, you know, like, Herbie's one of my gods for sure. And he is like a chameleon, no pun intended. He really, there's never a setting that I've heard Herbie in where it hasn't been like the perfect thing to play, you know? And whether that's like playing with the Ravel concerto and improvising with an orchestra, or it's like playing the Joni Mitchell record, like the most beautiful comping I've ever heard. That's so, you know, adventurous and personal, but still totally serving a very simple, like pop oriented or folk oriented piece, you know? So I guess that's the stuff that I value and work on a lot. Like I get sometimes called to do a lot of Brazilian music. It wasn't something that I really practiced a lot, but there was, I guess, for some reason I started getting called a lot to do all these different groups with these great Brazilian artists who I really love. And I love Brazilian music, but it wasn't something that I felt like I was qualified at all to do. And I kept trying to say like, guys, I don't really know what I'm doing, but I've learned as I've gone, you know, obviously it's a great way to learn, but I think maybe that I've always kind of deep down kind of felt that that's kind of neat because it meant that they didn't care that I wasn't, you know, like a master of this long, beautiful tradition, just that I could find a way to fit in, and they liked the way that I fit into it, even if it wasn't the traditional way at first. So that makes me think that maybe I'm doing something right. I don't know, like, if that makes sense.
1: Makes a lot of sense. And then I think exactly what you just said and the way you said it, I mean, that exemplified it, just being humble and, you know, open to learn. That makes a great person to work with.
0: Yeah, you're right. Yeah. Well, I mean, what do you think? What would you say makes...
1: I was listening to, I mean, that humbleness, or, you know, when people come into my groups and they're just looking for how can I do whatever's in the music. It's not about, you know, showcasing me and how great I can do the specific things, or just being a part of the ensemble and serving the music. And that's a skill, and not everybody can do that.
0: Like my biggest probably teacher, jazz role model, whatever, was Hal Crook, the great jazz educator at Berkeley. And he's from my hometown, or he lived in my hometown. So I got to meet him when I was in high school. Mm-hmm. And one of the things that he always said was like kind of his mantra that he would always tell us when we were in his ensembles would be to like kind of take a step back, listen to what's happening around you and think, what does the music need right now? Not good, to be great. And sometimes what it needs is for you to not play at all, you know, like, or whatever it is, but to just try to step back and always keep that message in your head. Like, what does the music need? Not what do I want to do? What do I think the music should do? That's irrelevant. You know, so that's something I think that was ingrained pretty at a young age, you know.
1: Now we have the source. All right. It was a dream.
0: Oh, yeah.
1: What do you know about this one?
0: Yeah, this one is kind of weird. I had I'm wondering, I'm pretty sure it was what's called a derealization, which is something that also my wife has had. And apparently it's a fairly common phenomenon, which is kind of scary, I guess. But it is a feeling of all of a sudden you're unaware of what is real and what isn't. You kind of feel like you almost like an out of body experience in a way or something where it's like it's actually pretty disturbing. It's like you cannot tell if you're either awake or asleep or it's a hard to describe thing, but you can look it up. It's a strange phenomenon, but I had this extremely vivid dream. I felt like I was a completely other person basically, and it felt very long. And then when I woke up for a good 24 hours, I was really disoriented and I just didn't know what was real, like if the dream was real or what. It took me like a good day or two to like, I couldn't leave the house. You know, I was just like, it was really like very strange sensation. So that the next day I wrote about that and what it felt. Cause also where I was in the dream or who I was, it's hazy now, but there was a feeling of that things were right. That everything was like as it was supposed to be, I guess, even though I don't really remember what it was, but there was this overwhelming feeling of correctness, I guess. And so when I was back in the real world, which I'm very blessed person with my life and everything, but just this overwhelming feeling of like, no, that was the right place for me. And now I'm in this place that I've been all along, but it didn't feel like home anymore. It was very strange. It's hard for me to describe, but anyway, that's what I wrote the piece about.
1: Well, let's see where it leads us when when we listen to it and see what the correct world of Julian Shore is that you're supposed to be in or not. So this is a composition entitled It Was a Dream, from the new trio release Sub Rosa by my guest today, Julian Shore.

0: It was a dream, a composition by my guest today, Julian Shore. It's on the upcoming trio album, Sub Rosa. Wow, we got pretty deep into the music and being a musician and what it takes. Let's go back to this release. So what's next? How it's going to be released? Some of the dates and where can people find out what's happening in Julian's world?
1: Yeah, the record comes out on June 6th. It'll be, you know, the normal places. I'm working with this new record label out of New York and Nashville called Chill Tone Records. They have a website and you can find it on there. And I'm sure you can order from my website as well. Find it
0: on JulianShore.com.
1: That's right. Yep. JulianShore.com. There is a MMA fighter with my same name. So if you Google that, you can find a bunch. You know, I wish I was in the shape that other Julian Shore was in. Yeah, we're going to be doing some touring in Japan in June and then South Korea in June. And then we'll be the States around the end of July into early August. And then hopefully in Europe, late October. That's kind of the plan right now. If you live in one of those places, you know, please keep an eye out and come say hi and come check it out if you like the music.
0: And any other big projects in between that we should

0: put on the radar with others?
1: Oh yeah, there's always really cool. I mean, I'm really lucky to play with a lot of really awesome musicians. At the end of July, July 28th, I believe, I'm playing. John Patitucci has this new suite that he wrote with a chamber orchestra that I'll be playing with him and Adam Cruz as a trio with the chamber orchestra at the Chelsea Music Festival. That'll be really cool. Definitely encourage anyone in New York to check that out. It's a really beautiful piece of music and a new work. I'm doing a lot of playing with Caroline Davis, the really fabulous alto player composer. I'm sure you're aware of Caroline. So we're doing a bunch of stuff this year. She put out a really lovely record earlier this year that I'm really proud to play a very small part of. I've been in her band for about 10 years, and I just love her music very much. I think with guitarist Max Light, one of my favorite young artists, this is like starting to get into this weird territory where I'm like the oldest musician in the band. New territory for me, but his band is incredible. He put out a really great record that I was lucky to be on, and we've been playing a lot. And that's the cool stuff coming up, I guess, in the next couple months.
0: Yeah, there is a very fun talking jazz show with Caroline where she talks
1: Oh,
0: about.
1: great.
0: So one to check out. So mission, last big words on how to dive into, how should we tune our ears for this one?
1: Yeah, we've done a lot of Wayne talk, actually, this interview. When he passed away, it was a big thing for me, I think, as well as many other musicians, but especially because he was probably my biggest musical hero, like I said, from one of the first records I ever had. So he's been there from the beginning, sort of in my life. I was struck by what was reportedly one of the last things he said, which was that he was excited to get a new body and continue the mission. Loved that a lot. Made me feel sad and happy and, everything in there all at once. And so yeah, I guess this is like just a little homage to him in some way. And it's just the mission,
0: So yeah, let's nod our head to one of the greats, Wayne Shorter, with this one. What a great way to end to. We all have the mission, and hopefully it'll continue for a long time. So thank you, Julian, for sharing with us today. That was super special.
1: Thanks so much for having me. I really appreciate it. It's great to talk to you.
0: Good luck with everything, and we'll be looking for the concert dates and for the album. And this is entitled Sub Rosa. Chill Records, you said, right?
1: Chill tone.
0: Chill Tone Records. On Chill Tone Records, coming out this June, featuring also bassist Martin Nevin and drummer Alan Mednard. And we're going to listen to one last one. This is Mission.

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0: 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I'm Elena C., and Folk Alley is a link in the chain that includes the ancient child ballads and the latest releases from your favorite singer-songwriters. 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

0: Hi, I'm Jason Wyatt. Join me and my partner in crime, the Todd, every Saturday night for a blast from the past here on 88.7 The Diamond. 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Well, that is until we play them. It's not just about the songs either. 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

0: Hello, Hoosiers. I'm Nelson Price, host of Hoosier History Live. Join me Saturday, September 19th, when we'll explore Frank Sinatra's connections to Indiana. There are more of them, and they're more significant than you might assume. 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

0: Hello, Hoosiers. I'm Nelson Price, host of Hoosier History Live. 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

0: Memphis Blues again. If I could talk, it would sound a lot better.
1: It would help. Words are hard.
0: From Hard Rain. It's 50th anniversary of the Hard Rain television special concert on NBC with Bob Dylan, of course.
1: Okay.
0: To coincide with the release of the album this week in 1976. We started off with Queen and Stone Cold Crazy. It's also the 50th anniversary of their huge concert in Hyde Park to 150,000 people for free.
1: Nice.
0: Of the show.
1: Nice.
0: It's also the anniversary of Elton John's famous coming out interview with Rolling Stone, to no one's big surprise.
1: I was about to say, I don't know who was shocked, but anyway, somebody was shocked, I guess.
0: But that's all right. So we played The Bitch Is Back from Elton John.
1: That's my jam
0: right there. And from the album Caribou. We're going to jump back into it with Elton John and Kiki D, followed by another one from Queen and another one from Elton John. And then we're going to do Queen and Bob Dylan, followed by Bob Dylan and the Grateful Dead, and wind out the hour. We got it all covered, all kind of anniversaries.
1: And we could have did Bob and you too.
0: And the Grateful Dead also was from 76, Road Trips Volume 4 at the Boston Music Hall in June of 76.
1: Yeah.
0: So a lot of great music coming up. Stick around for the Punk Rock Hour. Speaking of anniversaries, it's the 50th anniversary of the 100 Clubs Punk Rock Festival, the one where Sid Vicious threw the glass and blinded that girl in one eye, and I think he might have went to jail for it or something.
1: Then they got married.
0: I think that was somebody
1: else. They
0: don't
1: talk about it much.
0: So anyway, all kind of anniversaries. I don't know what TMD's got going on the wheel, but
1: I don't either.
0: I bet there's some significance to somebody.
1: There you go, guys.
0: He's got a bag full of the thumb drives, man, or pen drives, or whatever you call
1: it. Flash drives, whatever you want to say.
0: Yeah.
1: If you ain't rocking around with a Ziploc baggie full of flash drives, are you really doing it?
0: Are you really living? Yeah. All right, man, you ready to jump back into it with some Elton John and Kiki D?
1: I am.
0: Don't Go Breaking My Heart, Man, from Rock of the Westies from 1975. 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

0: All right, now, Elton John, Take Me to the Pilot. Was the album called 171170?
1: Yeah, that was a live album. That's okay. That's the one recorded here in the United States when it was him, a bass player, and a drummer.
0: Okay.
1: That's all that came, and that's what broke him out. He played at the Troubadour in L.A.
0: Yep.
1: And broke him out. Yeah.
0: Okay.
1: That
0: great
1: was recorded
0: album,
1: at a radio. That was a radio broadcast.
0: Oh, nice.
1: Yeah.
0: I'm glad you knew something about
1: sorry,
0: that.
1: Sorry, well, I'm a fan. He's like my favorite, so.
0: There you go.
1: Yeah.
0: I remember when you went and saw him, missed a year when he canceled and all that, so.
1: Yeah.
0: Before that, Queen, I'm in Love with My Car from A Night at the Opera, and Elton John and Kiki D with Don't Go Breaking My Heart from Rock of the Westies from 1975. We're going to jump right back into it with some Bob Dylan, some live Bob Dylan. Recorded at Hughes Stadium, Fort Collins, Colorado, in May of 1976, followed by Wharf Rat from The Grateful Dead, recorded at the Boston Music Hall, 6/9/76, from Road Trips number 4. So
1: fantastic.
0: We're going to wind it out with that. We only halfway through? Or
1: Bob just released like a 39 or 49-disc set.
0: Really?
1: Of the Rolling Thunder Review, like the second half of that, the full second half of that tour.
0: Okay.
1: Yeah.
0: Nice.
1: I think 71, maybe. Something like that.
0: I might have to check that out.
1: Yeah, I just saw that.
0: I'm going to buy the whole thing.
1: Nah, we're not buying the whole thing.
0: What are we doing? We're going to jump back in with Queen and Keep Yourself Alive. You ready, man?
1: Yeah.
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0: And Bob Dylan, Idiot Wind from Hard Rain. I love that song, man. And Keep Yourself Alive from Queen, from the album Queen from 1973. We're going to jump right back into it with Bob Dylan's I Threw It All Away from Hard Rain again, followed by Wharf Rat from The Grateful Dead from Road Trips Volume 4. You ready, man?
1: I am.
0: Stick
1: ready.
0: Around, stick around. I didn't mention stick that around. Last time, but stick around for the Punk Rock Hour, 50th anniversary of the 100 Clubs Punk Festival. Stick around for Tim D and a bag full of flash drives. So,
1: come on, man, officer.
0: That's the way it goes.
1: Okay, I know you're scared, but it's okay.
0: You ready, man?
1: Yeah.
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0: helps if you turn the mics on. That was the vibrators, man, with Chris Speeding, man.
1: Yeah.
0: Turn the Page. That was the name of the song. We started off with Subway Sect and Parallel Lines from the album 20 Odd Years, and Ambition from the same album from Subway Sect, followed by the Vibrators and Chris Speeding with Mars Casino, which is the title track, the name of the album, Garbage Can and Turn the Page. And those were the first two bands to play the 100 Club Punk Rock Festival in London, England. Malcolm McLaren had a lot to do with putting this show together with the Sex Pistols. And we're going to do some Stinky Toys, followed by some Susie and the Banshees, The Clash, The Sex Pistols, and The Damned. That was the lineup for the whole show. So apparently the Vibrators were playing around and doing cover songs and in the process of writing original music when this happened. And it wasn't long after before they put out their first album. So I don't know how many years ago it was, Tim D, but the Vibrators with Guido Guido Hustler was one of the best shows we ever did, man. I got to say it.
1: It was. I was just talking about that with somebody.
0: East meets West.
1: Yeah.
0: Along with Indy and Louisville, all at a place called Locals Only.
1: Hey, man, that was a good time.
0: It was a good time, yeah. Man. Hope we can recapture something like that someday, but, man, it'll be tough. But anyway, we're going to jump back in with Stinky Toys from the album Stinky Toys and a little bit from Susie and the Banshees before we come back. Stick around for Tim D and that bag full of flash drives. We're pulling out some, I imagine there's some Grateful Dead involved, I would guess.
1: Oh, it's all Grateful Dead tonight, kids.
0: Okay.
1: No worries.
0: We've had a little bit, so.
1: Yeah, we've been all over the place.
0: As we say, good stuff.
1: Oh, yeah, man. Oh, man.
0: You ready, man?
1: Yes, sir.
0: Some Stinky Toys, and for you, you listen to the Free Zone Punk Rock Hour on 88.7 FM WICR. Get in there.

0: All right, now that was Susie and the Banshees doing Helter Skelter from the album The Scream. Man, started off with Stinky Toys and For You from the album Stinky Toys, followed by the song Birthday Party and Beauty and Pride, all from Stinky Toys, and the Susie and the Banshees right there at the end with a nice Beatles cover. We're going to jump back in with Hong Kong Garden and The Staircase, both from the Susie and the Banshees, The Scream album, followed by some Clash. What do you think about that?
1: I like it.
0: We're going to do three from the Clash, and then we'll be back to wind out this hour with one more set, and then roll on into the wheel. You ready, man?
1: I am ready.
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0: The Clash, Clash City Rockers from The Clash, the U.S. release. Suzy and the Banshees started off that set with Hong Kong Garden from The Scream and Staircase, also from The Scream, followed by Janie Jones from The Clash, from Sound System, Guns on the Roof from Give 'Em Enough Rope, and Clash City Rockers from The Clash. We're going to jump right back into it. Tim D and I had a really hard conversation in the break, so the mood may have...
1: It definitely...
0: It's serious. It's all serious up in here now.
1: Yeah.
0: But we'll get over it probably by the time this next set ends.
1: Probably.
0: Oh, man. So we're going to finish out the lineup from the 100 Club Punk Rock Festival in London, England, that happened, I don't remember the exact date. I wrote it down here somewhere, September the 20th and 21st, with the Sex Pistols and Pretty Vacant and No Feelings, followed by Fish and Neat, Neat, Neat from the Damned. And then we'll roll on into the wheel. How's that sound to you, Tim D?
1: I like it.
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0: that new Minglewood Blues, 6/17 of 2016 out at Deer Creek Music Center. I don't even know what it was called back in 2016. Was it Ruoff then, or was it still, was it Klipsch? I liked it when it was Klipsch.
1: You liked saying that?
0: I like saying it. Plus, they actually have an Indiana tie. They have a manufacturing facility here in Indiana, so it kind of makes sense.
1: Well, I can tell you they make some damn fine speakers.
0: That's what I'm saying. It was music related, Indiana related. Come on, Klipsch.
1: I got some, so.
0: But yeah, thought we'd throw a little bit of that in. We're kind of mixing it up. Coming up this weekend, Saturday, down in Bloomington, High Riders playing a thing called Cowboys and Hippies down there at Upland Brewery, I believe. Big blowout. Bunch of bands all day long. So get down there and, you know, check them out. Be a good time for sure. I unfortunately won't be there. I'm actually holding up an obligation that I made months ago to a festival called Lazy Jam that's in Hartsville a couple of nights. So that'll be good. You guys, you know, if you're looking for something to do, that's, you can cash only at the gate, but they still got room for you to come and you could camp all weekend or whatever.
1: Where's Hartsville?
0: You know, it's get off at the Flat Rock exit there, okay. Off 65 and head, yep, back in there.
1: At the outlet mall?
0: Mm-hmm.
1: Okay.
0: Yeah, head back east, back in there.
1: Okay.
0: Yeah, that's the best I can describe it. GPS better get me there.
1: I've been past it.
0: Mm-hmm. It got me lost last time. I had to call and say, hey, you got to make that one left.
1: Everybody knows the outlet mall when you say that.
0: Yeah.
1: You know. <laughs> Yeah,
0: that was the dude's directions. You got to make that one left. It never tells you. Okay, that doesn't help. What left? Finally, I got there. But it's good. But yeah, man. Summer's coming to a close, kids. It don't feel like it.
1: Not this week.
0: It's going out with a bang, but summer's coming to a close next week. The scientists say the 22nd. The spiritualists say the 21st.
1: Oh, yeah?
0: Mm. Yeah.
1: Okay.
0: I've said this for years. It upsets my hippie friends. I don't celebrate the equinox, spring or fall. I have no respect for it, so... You know, but you all do, so go ahead and get in. I'm sad summer's coming to an end, to be honest with you, even though I'm uncomfortable.
1: I love the fall also.
0: I do too, and I do enjoy, you know, coming out of winter in the spring, so I ain't gonna lie. I like it all. I just like to have fun and tease everybody, you know, nothing like a little stirring the pot a little bit.
1: There you go.
0: But I'm just gonna give my spiel and let it ride. We're going to jump back in there with a little something that I don't even know where it's from. It was on the Kingston flash drive. And then we're going to come back, at least play at least one more from Deer Creek and Dead & Company. But remember, kids, no matter where you go or what you do, keep your head up, turn that dead up, you know, and please always be kind. You ready, Tom?
1: Oh, yeah.

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3: It does destroy.

Good morning, and welcome once again to Space Be the Place, a program bringing you music from around and beyond this great world and sea. As usual, I hope you can stay tuned.

this week. I may this be the week. Perhaps this week be no Treasure Island or Treasure Planet for that sake. But perhaps this week be a tale, nay, an adventure to wash you away from these shores and take you yonder. Somewhere where dreams still be. For this week, we see a bit of a different

perhaps a bit of charm to lie us around and keep us a bit warm on the inside. What say ye to that? The rain lavished against the rotting wood of the Leviathan's wake as Captain Bartholomew Vance stood at the helm, his silhouette cutting a grim figure against the flash of midnight lightning. He didn't flinch when a rogue wave crashed over the deck, soaking his heavy salt-encrusted velvet coat, his eyes one clouded by a milky white cataract, and the other sharp as a spyglass, remained fixed on the horizon. To the merchant fleets of the Caribbean, Vance was a ghost story, whispered in port taverns. A man who traded his humanity for a ship that could outrun the wind, and a crew of cutthroats who feared his silence more than the hangman's noose. He slowly drew a cutlass from his belt, its steel gleaming with a cold, predatory light, and let out a low, gravelly chuckle that froze the blood of every man on deck. Trim the sails, ye dogs. There's gold bleeding on the wind tonight. Stick around. It's a new space of the place, and it starts right now here on the Diamond, 88.7 FM, WICR. Don't go anywhere. A different kind of dude abides.

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Music you'll be listening to included the opening theme, Dark Waters, by Bob Holroyd, part of his album, A Different Space. That be followed by Morcheeba with The Sea, taken from the album Dream World, essential late night listening from Priority Records. Vargo with The Flow, part of the album Beauty from Sounds True Records. Enigma brought us a voyage. Voyager. The Chill Out Mix from Pure Moods, Celestial Celebration. That's part of Virgin Records. And Les Baxter with Sunken City, the Loop Guru remix from the album Electro Lounge Volume 2. Part of The Right Stuff and Da Vinci Records. Before this, He's a Pirate, the Ultra Epic Vision by CJ Music and DJ AG with his Tropical House remix of Pirates of the Caribbean. That was the Future Sound of London with Papua New Guinea from the album Chilled Spirit, Songs for the Mind, Body, and Spirit from London Sire Records and Warner Music.

This be Talk Like a Pirate Day. So think it a bit like pirate radio. Aye, pirate radio, that sounds good to me. And this be your Captain Longbeard along for the ride. Music you be listening to from the second half of the 3 o'clock hour. We last talk about Future Sound of London with Papua New Guinea. That was followed by Left Field with Swords from his album Rhythm and Stealth from Columbia Records. Dub Tribe Sound System with Equatorial from the album Twilo by Junior Vasquez from Virgin Records. Bob Marley with Don't Rock My Boat, the Stewer remix, taken from the album Roots Rock Remixed, the complete sessions from Rocker Music. Bird Up with Barbados, Where Fish Fly, from the album Bird Up, the Charlie Parker Remix Project from Savoy Jazz. And before this, A Forest Mighty Black with Tides, the instrumental from Berlin Lounge, Berlin by Day, part of Wagram Records. In the background, this comes from those Land Lovers, from their album Terra Firma. This is Sounds from the Ground with Bodega Bay.

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the first half of the 4 o'clock hour that began with Nick Wood and My Island from his album Sound Virus, part of Milan Records. Hey, spelled H-A-E, with By the Sea, from the album Island, from Pacific Moon Records. Emiliana Torini with Sea People, from her album Love in the Time of Science. That's from One Little Indian Records. David Arkenstone with Oceanus, from the album Myths and Legends, from Gemini Sun Records. Frederick Delarue brought us Future of the Sea, from a benefit album called Cousteau's Dream, from Real Music. And Vangelis with West Across the Ocean Sea. Gandalf with Floating Down the Silent Stream, taken from their album Between Earth and Sky, that one from Real Music. And before this, Enya with two tunes. Once You Had Gold, I remember gold, from The Memory of Trees, from Reprise Records. And Orinoco Flow, Sail Away, from Pure Moods, the original, from Virgin Records. This be Moby, God moving over the face of the waters, from Pure Moods 4, also from Virgin Records.

a look at your metro weather forecast. For Saturday, a chance of showers and thunderstorms. Showers likely, the possibility of a thunderstorm in the afternoon. Partly sunny early on, your high near 89. A 70% chance, but by nighttime, only a 10% chance of showers and thunderstorms. Mostly cloudy overnight, with a low around 70. For Sunday, partly sunny, your high near 86. A 20% chance of showers and thunderstorms in the afternoon. But by evening, that chance of showers and thunderstorms continues.

up to a 50% chance. Mostly cloudy late, with a low around 62. For Monday, showers likely, the possibility of a thunderstorm. A 60% chance, in fact. Mostly cloudy skies throughout, your high near 72. But by evening, still, just a 40% chance of showers and thunderstorms. But they continue overnight, with mostly cloudy skies and a low around 56. Your week beyond carries that chance of showers and thunderstorms. Maybe a gale force wind? No, probably not. But it goes through Wednesday before it will finally start.

But now, we continue from Assassin's Creed 4, Black Flag. This be the main theme by Brian Tyler on Space is the Place, part of the Diamond, 88.7 FM, WICR.

E. I've been listening to Space is the Place on the Diamond 88.7 FM WICR. The last bit of music you'd be listening to included Moby's God Moving Over the Face of the Waters, Brian Tyler with the theme from Assassin's Creed 4 Black Flag, Pirates of the Caribbean, the Deep House remix, remixed by Alexandre Pacabezian, the theme from Hans Zimmer and Klaus Baldet, Pirates performed by Afterlife, the Milch Bar mix, the original tune from the album Shikasta. This one from the Blank and Jones album Seaside Season 7, the deluxe edition. Hence the Mitch Bell mix. Before this, Yo-Ho, the rock version, A Pirate's Life for Me by Bart Morgan Rocks. And this is Gooding with Gilligan, from his album, Three Times, part of S3 Records. I would like to thank ye for tuning in. I hope you enjoyed it. Be sure to join again next week for more Space the Place, 3 to 5 a.m., or tune in earlier to catch the Free Zone beginning at midnight. Stay tuned. Coming up next is Classical Guitar Live here on the Diamond 88.7 FM WICR. We close tonight with one last tune. I've always been a hot sleeper. Sometimes this wakes me up. This is Sutro with Pirate Radio.

0: Why does a pirate never get through the alphabet? Because he always gets stuck at sea. We'll see you next week.
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2: Hello and welcome to Classical Guitar Alive. I'm Tony Morris. Classical Guitar Alive is broadcast worldwide thanks to the generous support of the Kadosky Foundation and Charles and Taco Parker, the Link Foundation, and Mike and Patty Morgan. And thanks to a gift in loving memory of Adam Bratcher. Thanks for joining me for this week's edition of Classical Guitar Alive, featuring two world premieres, a new guitar concerto by British composer Oliver Davies, and a piece for four guitars by American jazz guitarist composer Pat Metheny, his piece titled Road to the Sun, which was written for the Los Angeles Guitar Quartet. We'll also hear an interview with LA Guitar Quartet member Bill Canongeiser. In addition to new music, we'll also hear some old music. This is an anonymous dance from the 14th century titled La Danse Clèves.

Opening this week's edition of Classical Guitar Alive, we've just heard La Danse Clefs by an anonymous 14th century French composer. That was performed by Duo Giuoco di Salterio on dulcimer and theorbo. Mario Gangi was an important guitarist, composer, arranger, and educator in Italy in the second half of the 20th century. This is his Suite Barocca for two guitars. It's performed here by Duo Pacipoli Capelli.

Mario Gangi's Baroque Suite for two guitars performed by Duo Pacipoli Capelli. You're listening to Classical Guitar Alive. I'm Tony Morris. British composer Oliver Davies has written concert music and scores for television and film. During the 2020 COVID quarantine, he wrote and recorded an entire album of his music with performers in different parts of the world, including this next piece, his guitar concerto. This features guitarist Sergio Puccini, who recorded his part in Argentina with the Budapest Scoring Orchestra conducted by Peter Eleni.

guitarist Sergio Puccini and the Budapest Scoring Orchestra, conducted by Peter Eleni, in the world premiere recording of the Guitar Concerto by British composer Oliver Davies. You're listening to Classical Guitar Alive. I'm Tony Morris. American jazz guitarist composer Pat Metheny has written a large-scale work for

0: four guitars for the Los Angeles Guitar Quartet. LA Guitar Quartet founding member William Canongeiser spoke about the project.
1: I like to call the piece, you know, which is called Road to the Sun, a journey, a musical journey. The journey of the piece existing, coming into being, and then the recording coming into being, it were also journeys that took a long time. And I think it kind of goes back probably to when we were first planning the recording Guitar Heroes. It was a project where we just wanted to pay tribute to the players that inspired us. And, you know, everybody from Jimi Hendrix to Django to the Romeros to Chet Atkins. And I was in Boston, and I met a real good friend of mine named Mark Small, who's a composer and journalist. And I was saying, boy, it'd be great to get something by Pat, because he mentioned he knew Pat from way back. And he said, well, you know, I arranged this beautiful piece by Pat called Letter from Home for two guitars, but I could maybe make a four-guitar arrangement of that. And so he did. We recorded it. And then after it came out, I got a message from Mark, and he said, you know, I'm going to be meeting Pat. He's going to be playing in Boston, and I'm going to meet him. And I overnighted the record, you know, and I'm like, please give him the record. And so Mark got the CD into Pat's hands. And I think he was really touched that we did that record, and he dug what we were doing, you know, and reached out to us a little bit. But then nothing really happened for years. And then there was this festival up in Montana called the Crown of the Continent Festival. And Scott went one year and met Pat. And Pat was like, someday I'd like to write something for four guitars. And Scott told us that, and we kind of went, wow, wouldn't that be great? And I think it was 2 years later, the quartet was invited to play there. And we were determined, we just want to, like, impress Pat. So we planned this program, and he came backstage and said, hey, guys, you know, I'd love to do this. And it was our We're Not Worthy moment, you know. But he was so cool. But then Pat is one of the most brilliant but busy guys, and when he works on Project A, like Project B through Z get sidelined. So we didn't hear for a while. And he said, guys, I've got this gap in my schedule, and I'm going to get to work on your piece. I'm on it now. And so he wanted all this information from us, like a video of John's seven-string guitar to see how it was it was set up. He started sending us voicings and little videos and recordings saying, does this work for you guys? And the piece was supposed to be like maybe 8 minutes long. We got an email from him, and he said, I've pretty much sketched out the piece now. It's six movements, and it's 27 minutes, you know, and it became this epic kind of tone poem almost. And even in the writing process, he made this point quite a bit. He said, I almost thought of this as this testament that's going to outlive all of us. He said, 50 years from now, we'll all be gone, but there's going to be this score, and four classical guitarists could take it, and they could perform it the way that I'm envisioning it right now. And it's a beautiful project to be part of. And it really is maybe one of the most important things we've done in our whole 40 years together.

0: Closing this week's edition of Classical Guitar Alive, we've just heard the world premiere recording of Road to the Sun by American jazz guitarist and composer Pat Metheny. That was written for and performed by the Los Angeles Guitar Quartet. And before that, we heard an interview with Los Angeles Guitar Quartet founding member William Canongeiser. You've been listening to Classical Guitar Alive. Classical Guitar Alive is
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2: Oh, you can feel it. The last long days of summer starting to slip away. It means the light is fading just a little earlier each night, and you may even be able to sense those first little hints of fall. Yet there's still a buzz of energy out there, and you might be trying to hold on to every last bit of that energy that you can get. So as you soak in the last bit of warmth and wonder of summer, this sweet piece from Edward Elgar. Maybe just the little glimmer of joy you didn't know you needed. It's his Four Dances. It's coming up in just a bit. I'm Melanie Renata. Stay with me.

0: harpist Maria Graf serving up a morning shower in sound, the harp sonata from Germain Taillefer. I'm Melanie Renata, and you are in for a real treat with a sweet quintet for guitar in just a moment.
1: 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We're going to hear his Symphony No. 99, composed in 1793, our long play, next time on Anytime Classical. I'm Kate Botello. 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

0: Guitarist Pepe Romero and the Academy Chamber Ensemble serving up a lively Spanish dance interpreted by Italian composer Luigi Boccherini, his fourth guitar quintet in D major, known as Fandango. And now that the blood is pumping, it's time to dance. Four dances by Edward Elgar in just a minute. I'm Melanie Renata.
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0: a sweet and simple, joyful dance, well, four dances from Edward Elgar, performed by the Athena Ensemble. I'm Melanie Renata. Thanks for sharing some time and space with me this morning. Be good to yourself today, and be good to your neighbor too, okay?
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0: The Guildhall Strings with harpsichord player Paul Nicholson performing Handel, a Concerto Grosso No. 7 in B-flat.
1: The most solemn day of the Jewish year is Yom Kippur, which begins on Sunday, September 20th. 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The Yizkor Memorial Service will be aired live on September 21st at 4 o'clock p.m.

0: The Spitfire Prelude and Fugue by William Walton. Neville Mariner led the Academy of St. Martin in the Fields.
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1: It's one part piano concerto, one part orchestral tone poem, and 100% thrilling. Music that imagines three nights in three ravishingly beautiful gardens in Spain. Music full of fiery flamenco rhythms. From APM American Public Media, this is Performance Today. I'm Valerie Kaler. Nights in the Gardens of Spain by Spanish composer Manuel de Falla. Coming up, a blazing performance from pianist Bertrand Chamailloux in concert with the Spanish National Orchestra. A recent performance in the ensemble's hometown of Madrid. That's coming up in about 25 minutes. In the meantime, here's a little tapas by Manuel de Falla with a Cuban flair. It's one of his four Spanish pieces for solo piano. No, Cuba is not part of Spain, but this is an example of música de ida y vuelta, music that traveled there and back between Spain and the Americas. This is Cubana.

Pianist Javier Perianis with Cubana from Manuel de Falla's Four Spanish Pieces. Falla's Nights in the Gardens of Spain is on the way this hour from a concert in Spain. From APM American Public Media, this is Performance Today, taking you to concerts around the world. I'm Valerie Kaler. Aaron Copland was famously good-natured. Agony, I don't connect with, he said, not even alienation. And yet, he paints in the simplest, clearest strokes the isolation of the big city, that particular kind of loneliness that's only found in the most crowded places. He wrote the incidental music in 1939 for Irwin Shaw's play, Quiet City, and later he returned to those pieces and wove them into a work for the concert stage. Copland said later that a narrative rose up around that concert piece and told a story of its own. Quote, Quiet City seems to have become a musical entity, superseding the original reasons for its composition. Here's a performance from this summer's Aspen Festival. Dima Slobodenyuk conducts the Aspen Festival Orchestra with J.D. Uchel playing English horn and Anthony Limoncelli trumpet. This is Quiet City by Aaron Copland.

0: The play was Quiet City by Irwin Shaw. The music, written by Aaron Copland. Here's the setup. Two characters in the big city, a young Jewish boy and an old man, poor and alone. The boy looks around, overwhelmed by steel and concrete, and he muses about his experiences to the sound of the trumpet. The English horn and strings provide a mournful voice for the old man, who finds no comfort in the lonely city. A quiet interlude, a lonely night in the city. Dima Slobodenyuk led the Aspen Festival Orchestra in Aaron Copland's Quiet City from a concert from just this past July at the Aspen Festival and School in Aspen, Colorado. J.D. Uchol was the English horn soloist and Anthony Limoncelli the trumpet soloist, highlighting one of the things that makes the Aspen Music Festival and school so important. Limoncelli is a professional, principal trumpet with the Cincinnati Symphony Orchestra. J.D. Uchol is still a student, currently pursuing a Master's of Music. He was the 2026 English Horn Fellow at Aspen. Opportunities for students to learn from and perform with professional musicians. Love you, Aspen. In a moment. Wait a second. I know this tune. How do I know this tune? This is Performance Today from APM.
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0: The English called it Follies. In Spain, it was La Folia, and the French called it Folie d'Espagne. In Italy, where Arcangelo Corelli lived and worked, it was La Folia. No matter

Let's pop in for a visit to Arcangelo Corelli's place with a little bit of home renovation from arranger Andy Pogson. Violinist Anna Kiko Myers and pianist Fabio Bedini played Corelli's La Folia Sonata at the Lobero Theater in Santa Barbara, California.

and Kiko Myers and Fabio Bedini, violin, piano. They played Arcangelo Corelli's La Folia Sonata in that concert presented by the Community Arts Music Association of Santa Barbara. That sonata featured one of the 193 takes on La Folia, a tune that's given composers inspiration for something like five centuries. Vivaldi, Telemann, Salieri, Rachmaninoff, to name just a few, all apparently unable to resist that catnip of the simple but stately theme. Do you have a particular favorite La Folia? Tell me. Send a note using the contact button on our website. That's the PT page at yourclassical.org. Or you can call the PT listener line, which is always open. 866-943-4450. That's 866-943-4450. In a moment, listen. Can you smell something? This is Performance Today from APM. The Alhambra is a sprawling castle and fortress and palace built in the 1300s. It's on a hill overlooking the city of Granada, Spain. The Alhambra has inspired several great works, including a piece for piano and orchestra, what we're about to hear. It's called Nights in the Gardens of Spain by Manuel de Falla. It begins with a section inspired by a massive garden on the grounds of the Alhambra. The garden is bursting with color, flower beds of red and purple and orange framing a long pool of fresh, clear water. There are secret grottos and fruit trees, figs and grapes, oranges, lemons, persimmons. Walking there is a treat for the senses, visually beautiful and so aromatic. Pianist Bertrand Chamaillou gave this performance in Spain earlier this year. David Afkam leading the Spanish National Orchestra in Manuel de Falla's Nights in the Gardens of Spain.

0: When Walter Faya said that piece was written to evoke places, sensations, and sentiments, music has no pretensions to being descriptive. It's merely expressive. But something more than the sound of festivals and dances has inspired these evocations in sound, for melancholy and mystery have their part also. We just heard pianist Bertrand Chamayou with Nights in the Gardens of Spain by Manuel de Falla. David Afkam led the Spanish National Orchestra for that concert in Madrid. Love sharing concerts with you here on PT and would love to share them with you in real life. Spring of 2027, we are heading abroad for a musical tour of Germany and Prague, three of the world's biggest festivals, other points of musical interest, great food, and more. Space is very limited for this trip. 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I'm Valerie Kaler. 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
1: 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The Carmel International Arts Festival, September 26th and 27th.

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From APM American Public Media, this is Performance Today. I'm Valerie Kaler. Claudius is not a good guy. He murders his own brother, the King of Denmark, steals the throne and the king's wife. The king's son, Hamlet, plots his revenge, but doesn't rush into it. He watches and waits, pretends to be insane to seem less a threat. Shakespeare's play is grim from the get-go, and it gets darker and more murderous with every scene. Dmitri Shostakovich wrote this music for a 1964 film version of Hamlet. Black and white, very stark, very bleak. We've got selections from the Hamlet film score on the way this hour. Also ahead, the Viano Quartet with a pretty iconic piece of American music by Samuel Barber. Right now, they're playing a quartet that tells stories of Argentina. Alberto Ginastera wrote his string quartet number one in 1948, right as he was beginning to move away from quoting literal folk songs and starting to invent his own imaginary folklore. The opening is ferocious, as demonstrated by the Viano Quartet.

The Viano Quartet, with the opening of Alberto Ginastera's first quartet, what he called a recreation of imaginary folklore. More from Viano, still to come. From APM, American Public Media, this is Performance Today. I'm Valerie Kaler. Glad to have you here for today's musical adventures and discoveries. What does it feel like to enter a completely unknown environment?

Is there a thrill in being surrounded by the strange, the unfamiliar? A rush of uncertainty and possibility tingling through your body? Maybe an impulse arises to acclimate to the new surroundings. While it's often possible to fuse and harmonize, there's still a chance of discord and disconnect, that you and the new environment will not be a perfect fit. Sometimes the goal becomes not to assimilate, but rather to accept and acknowledge the parts that cannot easily fit together, that can't be reconciled. Eleanor Alberga wrote this next piece with those ideas in mind. Arriving in a strange environment, attempting to fuse unrelated concepts, and ultimately accepting the irreconcilable. It's called The Wild Blue Yonder. Violinist Miranda Cuxon and pianist Blair McMillan in concert at the Isabella Stewart Gardner Museum in Boston.

The Wild Blue Yonder, written in 1995 by Eleanor Alberga. We heard it from a recent concert at the Isabella Stewart Gardner Museum in Boston, Massachusetts. Miranda Cuxton played violin, Blair McMillan at the piano. Eleanor Alberga found her way to composition through the

0: For Alberga, she's in high demand for original commissions all around the world. In a moment, Shostakovich repeats himself with Shakespeare, first as farce, then as tragedy. This is Performance Today from APM.
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0: Dmitri Shostakovich turned his attention to Hamlet not once, but twice. In 1932, provocative director Nikolai Akimov was hoping for a scandal in Moscow with his modern take on Shakespeare's tragedy, turning it into a satire. It careened between pompous and slapstick, and the incidental music written for the production by 26-year-old Shostakovich did the same. When Shostakovich revisited Hamlet three decades later for a 1964 film score, the music wasn't darkly comical anymore. It was straight up dark. It tells the story of the Danish king, his wife Gertrude, his treacherous brother Claudius, with Prince Hamlet navigating betrayal, a desire for vengeance, love, and madness, which may or may not be an act. Here are a few selections from the score that Shostakovich wrote for that Hamlet movie. Elim Chan conducting the Basel Symphony Orchestra in Basel, Switzerland.

You know, the final duel in Shakespeare's Hamlet was never meant to be a fair fight between Hamlet and Laertes. A poisoned sword and a goblet of poisoned wine do their job, and then some. By the end of the duel, not only are Hamlet and Laertes dead, but so are Claudius and Gertrude. They don't call it a tragedy for nothing. We just heard selections from a film score written by Dmitri Shostakovich in 1964 for a movie version of Hamlet. Elin Chan led the Basel Symphony Orchestra in Basel, Switzerland.

in a moment of famous slow movement in its natural habitat. This is Performance Today from APM. When I listen to some of the more iconic pieces of classical music, sometimes it feels like they've always been there. It's kind of hard to wrap my head around the fact that there was a time when this music did not exist, that an actual human being sat down, had to think it up, and write it down. And I can't help but wonder if in those moments when composers have created pieces that become immortal in our culture, if they knew at the time that they had done something special. In the case of the music we're about to hear, it seems that 26-year-old American composer Samuel Barber did know. He wrote the piece that became known as the Adagio for Strings, as a movement in a larger work, a string quartet. In a letter to a friend, he said, "I've just finished the slow movement of my quartet today. It's a knockout." That middle movement, the Adagio, from the string quartet by Samuel Barber, is now played far more often as a standalone piece. Kind of eclipses the other two movements. But let's hear it in context within the whole quartet. Here's the Viano String Quartet at Music at Menlo, playing the string quartet by Samuel Barber.

American composer Samuel Barber was only 26 years old when he wrote his string quartet. We just heard it played by the Viano String Quartet during the annual Music at Menlo Festival in Menlo Park, California. The middle movement of Barber's quartet, often played as its own standalone piece, expanded beyond the four players of a quartet to an entire string orchestra, the Adagio for Strings. It's become a global expression of loss and mourning. Samuel Barber died in 1981, so he was around for 45 years after he wrote that piece as a young man and lived to see it become an iconic expression of collective grief. In a radio interview, he was asked how he felt about that. He paused and said almost wistfully, "They always play that piece. I wish they'd play some of my other pieces." Samuel Barber, referring to his Adagio for Strings, originally written as the slow movement of his string quartet.

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3: From the studios of All Classical Radio in Portland, Oregon, this is The Score, now celebrating 20 years of music in the movies. I'm Edmund Stone. Today on The Score, we're going to reach cinematic music escape velocity with Otherworldly, an episode showcasing the fascinating planets and cultures crafted for the movies and the ethereal scores that transport us into these strange new worlds. We'll explore the water world of the Na'vi in Avatar: The Way of Water, enter the secret base on the ice planet Hoth with The Empire Strikes Back, and step through the Stargate to otherworldly realms. Prepare for takeoff. We humans have dreamt of what life would be like on other planets, likely from the time we first looked into the night sky. Thousands of years ago, ancient Earth cultures wove stories about their mythological heroes and named star formations after them. The first fictional tour of the planets in literature was penned in 1656, titled Itinerarium Ecstaticum, in which author Athanasius Kirchner portrays Mars as a volcanic wasteland. Science fiction emerged in films almost as soon as the film industry was born. Contemporary films and television enthusiastically embraced depicting life on other planets, creating CGI-generated worlds that are dazzling and perhaps even convincing. In 1994, the film Stargate literally opened a plethora of other worlds that we could step through, providing we could decipher the ancient Egyptian hieroglyphs. David Arnold wrote the original score.

That was The Suite from the 1994 film Stargate, composed by David Arnold. The story depicted a world that is a combination of alien technology with something that looks and feels remarkably like what ancient Egypt may have done if they had had spaceships. The film was so popular, it launched a highly successful television series that took viewers through many more portals to many other worlds. The setting is arguably the most important part of science fiction movies and the genre as a whole. While out of budgetary necessity early on, aliens and alien worlds looked remarkably like their human versions, the makeup, props, and sets have advanced to a point where they can virtually transport you through to other worlds. In today's show, we are venturing to planets that are not our own, focusing on the setting and the music that gives them a life of their own. The Avatar story has created some of the most fascinating extraterrestrial cultures and worlds in cinema. In 2022, Avatar: The Way of Water took the Na'vi from the forests of Pandora to the aquatic realm on the alien moon. Director James Cameron created an underwater world that was even more engaging and convincing than the original Avatar: Forest Lands from 2009. Composer Simon Franklin picked up the mantle left by the death of previous Avatar composer James Horner and worked for nearly 3 years on the score. The music captures the otherworldly feel of Pandora.

some of Simon Franklin's breathtaking score to the visually and musically dazzling Avatar: The Way of Water from 2022. The film is a deep dive into spectacular lands and cultures of the moon Pandora. Franklin's music is an integral part of the soundscapes. Contrast that score with another aquatic world in film, 2014's Interstellar, directed by Christopher Nolan. The movie is based significantly in science. It's not a space opera or a futuristic fantasy. Nolan opted for widescreen panoramas that acknowledge science and physics. They depict realistic, harsh wildernesses of vast rocky terrain and of a world of nearly all water. Scenes in space are sonically accurate. There is no sound in space. Hans Zimmer colors the film exquisitely with ambient music featuring orchestral organ and crashing percussion.

That was Mountains, composed by Hans Zimmer for a scene on a world virtually covered in water, with tidal waves as high as mountains. A dramatically contrasting aquatic alien world in Interstellar from 2014. A long time ago, in a galaxy far, far away, the Star Wars universe showed moviegoers a total of 45 different worlds. In The Empire Strikes Back from 1980, the brave Rebel Alliance set up Echo Base on the Outer Rim world of Hoth, in the frozen caverns of the Ice World. It is a land of snow and ice, surrounded by numerous moons, and home to deadly creatures like the Wampa, where rebel leaders patrol the surface on a species of snow lizard called the Tauntaun. John Williams wrote the score.

part of John Williams' score used to illustrate the Battle of Hoth in 1980's Star Wars: The Empire Strikes Back. The music sonically depicts the harshness of the frozen world and the fierce struggle for survival. I'm Edmund Stone, creator, host and producer of The Score. In today's episode, we are journeying to worlds scattered throughout the universe and exquisitely described by the ambient music of Earthling composers. The Marvel Cinematic Universe created dozens of worlds. In Thor from 2011, the Nine Realms are home to Asgard, a glittering, stately world of gods and warriors connected to the other realms through Bifrost, the Rainbow Bridge. Another of these realms is the dark, ice-encrusted realm of Jotunheim, the land of the frost giants. Composer Patrick Doyle captures elements of both these worlds, depicting ancient Norse mythology and advanced technology in his score.

some of Patrick Doyle's majestic score from the 2011 film Thor, in which we are given a close-up look at the realms of Asgard and Jotunheim, worlds inspired by Norse mythology. Or perhaps Norse mythology was inspired by Asgard. Elsewhere in the universe, the fate of the universe plays out on Dune, formerly known as Arrakis. Here, spice, the most valuable commodity in all the stars, pits royal family against royal family, and it draws us into the harsh, mystical world of the Fremen. In his Dune series, author Frank Herbert noted there are over 13,300 worlds under the Landsrod influence after the Butlerian Jihad. In Dune Part 2 from 2024, most of the action takes place on Arrakis, the inhospitable desert planet.

That was Beginnings Are Such Interesting Times, some of Hans Zimmer's scene-setting score to Dune Part 2 from 2024. The music envelops the film with the ambience of desert, sand, wind, and fate. I'm Edmund Stone. Still to come on The Score, more music from films for worlds other than our own, including Star Trek, The Search for Spock, The Martian, and Guardians of the Galaxy Volume 2. 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

As astrophysicist Carl Sagan famously said, there are billions and billions of stars, and life on other worlds is not just possible, but probable. This fact has fired the imaginations of scientists and cinematographers alike. While there aren't billions of worlds in film, it almost feels like it with the Marvel Cinematic Universe. When Guardians of the Galaxy entered the already somewhat crowded fray of superheroes, they traveled in the Milano, a dashing blue and orange M-class spaceship. Peter Quill, a.k.a. Star-Lord, inherited when he was only 10 from the Ravager Yondu.

To say Quill had dubious parental role models is an understatement. In Guardians of the Galaxy Volume 2, the most bizarre of the worlds they visited definitely was Ego, which also happened to be his biological father. Confused? It gets stranger. Ego is a sleazy, primordial being that pretty much defines malignant narcissism. He was so obsessed with his own being, he literally became a planet that wanted to absorb the entire universe. In 2017, composer Tyler Bates was given the challenge of crafting music for this bizarre world.

That was Ego and the Expansion from 2017's Guardians of the Galaxy Volume 2, composed by Tyler Bates. In this wonderfully weird science fiction comedy, one of the characters is actually a planet, which is also the main character's biological father. Now that's taking Ego to the next level. Staying in the Marvel Cinematic Universe for a bit longer, let's take a listen to the music created by Pinar Toprak for the 2019 film Captain Marvel. The story is set on a number of planets, but we are introduced to Mar-Vell, as the main protagonist is called, on the planet Hala, a world populated by self-described noble warrior heroes. You might even call them terrorists. Here is Entering Enemy Territory, a piece that depicts a dark, strangely blue world.

some of the highly atmospheric music created by Pienaar Toprak for the 2019 film Captain Marvel. The story shows us a number of planets, including Hala and Earth. The Chronicles of Riddick from 2004 follows the exploits of Richard Bruno Riddick, an escaped convict, through the outskirts of the galaxy. During the film, we see a desert planet, a colonized planet called New Mecca, and Helios Prime. The name alone depicts what that world is like. Here is some composer Graham Revell's music for the planet-hopping Riddick.

Music by Graham Revell for The Chronicles of Riddick, a 2004 film that takes filmgoers along for a wild ride on numerous planets on the outskirts of the galaxy. I'm Edmund Stone, creator, host, and producer of The Score. Today we are venturing to other planets, listening to soundscapes created to sonically paint pictures of other worlds. A little closer to our home world of Earth is Mars. While we might essentially be next-door neighbors, the red planet is still approximately 135 million miles from us. In the 2015 film, The Martian, astronaut and botanist Mark Watney is stranded on Mars when a fierce storm strikes, and his crew believe him to have been killed. The film is consistently focused on the real challenges a human would face on Mars under these circumstances. The cinematic vision of Mars is informed by a vast cadre of scientific research and is probably the most realistic depiction of the red planet that has ever been made for film. Harry Gregson-Williams composed the original score.

That was Mars from the 2015 film The Martian. Scientifically quite accurate, the film is an extraordinary look at our nearest neighbouring planet, complete with its stunning vistas and hostile environment. Harry Gregson-Williams crafted a brilliantly atmospheric original score for the film.

For several generations, traveling to strange new worlds was a regular trip on television and then in film with the venerable Enterprise in the Star Trek franchise. After nearly six decades, audiences are still enthralled by the many colorful planets the stalwart crew take us to. In 1984, Star Trek III, The Search for Spock, explored a different way of viewing planets. This time, terraforming a lifeless world so that it can host humanoids. Unfortunately, as things often go in space, not everything went as planned. The Genesis planet was terraformed, but the irresponsible use of protomatter caused the planet to age at a tremendously accelerated rate and destroy itself. James Horner wrote the score.

0: some of James Horner's score to the 1984 film Star Trek III: The Search for Spock, an adventure primarily focused on the terraformed world called Genesis. Luckily for fans, while the Genesis project did not go as planned, the birth and destruction of the world allowed the crew to bring back a certain Vulcan, and the adventures going boldly to new worlds continue to this day. Is there life on other planets? Logically, the answer is yes. Even when you define life-supporting planets as having liquid water, energy, light or chemical, and nutrients. These basic requirements are surprisingly common across the universe. Scientists estimate that there could be 60 billion planets in the Milky Way alone, with habitable zones capable of supporting life. And if you consider the vast number of galaxies, researchers estimate that number at about 50 sextillion. That's 50 followed by 21 zeros. So the odds look rather good when you think about it. And clearly, Hollywood does think about it a lot.
1: Over the course of two centuries, one legendary starship has journeyed to the outermost reaches of the galaxy and back home again. Her commanders have cheated death. Her crews have celebrated life. And her ongoing mission has ingrained our very beings with eternal hope. As vivid and as breathtaking as the greatest of these adventures remain, so too is the music that accompanies them. Timeless, inspiring, bold sonic portraits which capture in all its splendor the infinite diversity of The Final Frontier.
0: 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The Score's executive producer is Fred Child. Production assistance is provided by Warren Black, Dylan Bodnarik, and Todd Dolanik. For more information about our show, visit us at thescore.org. I'm your producer and host, Edmund Stone. Let's do this again soon.
2: 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That's the Lang-Rainwater duo live on Monday night, September 21st. 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
1: Good morning, ladies and gentlemen, and welcome to another edition of Legally Speaking. Today's program is a special edition of Legally Speaking in the sense that I will not be doing my usual call-in format. Instead, I'm going to be joined by my lovely wife, Elizabeth, today. And she is going to ask me typical questions that I have been subjected to and addressed by listeners over many, many years of production of this show. Common questions that would be of benefit to new listeners and even those listeners that have been joining the show for years. And we've put together a list of the most unique and common and typical questions that you, the phone caller, have posed to us in the past, to me on the show in the past, and we're going to go down these questions and deal with the answers there so that you can all benefit from these past phone callers. Elizabeth, welcome to the show, and I appreciate your willingness to be a part of this special edition of Legally Speaking and posing these questions.
2: Well, it's my honor, and thank you for inviting me.
1: Well, you've been a loyal supporter, to say the least, in terms of my show for many, many years, and it is deeply appreciated by me. And why don't we go right to the questions at this time? Again, these are common questions that have been asked by previous phone callers. Let's get right to it.
2: Well, first of all, what kind of courts do we have here in Indiana?
1: Well, in terms of the court structure, basically we have two different types of courts. We have federal courts and we have state courts. At the federal level, we have the Northern District of Indiana and the Southern District of Indiana. And there are courthouses in Lafayette and Fort Wayne and South Bend and Hammond that comprise geographically the top half of the state in the Northern District of Indiana. And then in the Southern District of Indiana, we have court houses in Indianapolis, New Albany, Evansville, and Terre Haute. And these courthouses are trial courts. U.S. District Court judges preside, and they will conduct bench trials and jury trials. At the state level, we have certainly the appellate court structure, Indiana Supreme Court and the five courts of appeal. And at the local level, then, of course, we have, by state statute and Indiana state constitution, a variety of courts that take evidence at trials and or hearings. And they come under a variety of names: small claims court, county court, circuit court, superior court, probate court, juvenile court, criminal court. And all of these are trial courts under Indiana law. And so, in essence, Elizabeth, that's the court structure that we have here in the state of Indiana.
2: Now, say I have a traffic ticket. Which court would that go to?
1: That can vary. If a city or town has an organized traffic court, which they're allowed to do under state statute, then a ticket for a local ordinance violation or even for a state traffic law rule of the road violation could very well go to city court or town court or traffic court. And if that's not possible, then it could go to a county court. So typically you'll see those traffic tickets go through those kinds of low-level trial court organizations. And then in the bigger cities, you might even have a traffic court by name.
2: What if, say, I was in a car accident and I get an attorney and the claim gets filed in court for damages to my car or an injury that I sustained? Which court does that go through?
1: Well, it could go to small claims court if it's a minor accident with only a few thousand in damages, but it would also potentially be filed with the county clerk and a blind draw system is frequently used where it could end up

0: in a superior court or circuit court potentially. So those are the ones where it would likely end up.
1: Let's say that I've been charged with a crime, and the crime is, say, stealing something. Maybe I shoplifted. What court would that go through?
0: Well, we don't have, and this is a common misimpression that a lot of folks have, we don't have a shoplifting crime. We do have a shoplifting procedure statute, but in essence, when someone is stealing from a store, it is going to be filed as felony theft or misdemeanor conversion. Now, the shoplifting statute allows a employee of a retail merchant to detain for up to 2 hours pending the arrival of actual police officers who take over from the citizen's arrest being made by the employee of the retail store. Obviously, the employee who's not a police officer who is detaining has to use reasonable force, and they have to have probable cause for theft or conversion as crimes. And then they detain pending the arrival of the police, who then will either file their own felony crime under theft, or they would complete the citizen's arrest for the misdemeanor crime. There's a misdemeanor witness rule for the police. They have to witness the misdemeanor crime being committed in their presence in order to have the right to make a warrantless arrest. There are a few exceptions, but there are no exceptions for shoplifting and conversion. So either they complete the citizen's arrest and take the person to jail. Only police officers can take people to jail. Citizens can't, even when they're making a citizen's arrest. Or they make a felony theft arrest based upon the good faith information provided by the employee of the retail merchant.
1: Well, how can somebody legally and safely make a, quote, a citizen's arrest?
0: Well, you make a very good point, Elizabeth. In actuality, very few citizens try to make, quote, a citizen's arrest. Number one, many Hoosiers are not aware of the fact that they can make a citizen's arrest for any felony crime, and they don't even have to witness it. As long as they've got police-based type probable cause evidence, they can go ahead and make a citizen's arrest for any felony crime. They have to have the evidence for all the elements of the crime, just like a police officer would. Or for misdemeanors, they can make a citizen's arrest for a misdemeanor involving the immediate breach of the peace that they personally witness. But they're also, like the police, they've got to have probable cause, and they have to be very careful to use reasonable force in detaining and stopping. So because of those very special procedures, citizens are not normally trained on those, in addition to not knowing what really their legal rights are. It is very rarely done.
1: Let's say that someone broke into my house and I want to detain them. Can I hold a gun on them and threaten to shoot them until the police come? Would that be like a citizen's arrest?
0: It would be like a citizen's arrest. That's true. It's also an act of self-defense on the homeowner's part. And either way, it would work. Now, it's got to be reasonable force. The circumstances have to justify the citizen's use of force in terms of self-defense or in terms of holding the person, but threatening to shoot somebody, that's not something that police officers are allowed to do, and certainly citizens will not be allowed to do that either. Now, exhibiting the handgun without pointing it would be clearly a legal right. But once you start pointing weapons at people, or worse yet, threatening to shoot them while pointing the weapon, that has got to be a life and death situation before that would ever be tolerated in the law.
1: So say someone broke into my house and I say, don't leave or I'll shoot you. And they say, well, I'm going to leave, and they start to try and exit. So since they were in my house, can I still shoot them?
0: Well, in that situation, you want to use force only when your life or someone's life is in immediate jeopardy. That's the critical thing, if it's going to be objectively reasonable based upon the facts and defensible. If they're leaving the house, obviously you're no longer being threatened by them. And shooting someone who in the back who is leaving is generally not going to be well received in the court system.
1: Going on to back to the court system, talking about criminal courts, what goes to the criminal court?
0: Only criminal arrests. for misdemeanors or felony crimes. And those are the only two crimes that we have as categories. Anything that's going to lead to a sentence in excess of 1 year in Indiana would be a felony. 1 year or less upon conviction at sentencing would be a misdemeanor.
1: What different kinds of laws do we have here in the United States?
0: Well, we have six different types of laws. We have constitutional law. That would be the U.S. Constitution, which is the supreme law of the land, and state constitutional law. That would be one of the six. Then we have federal, state, and local statutes. And these are made by the legislative branch of government. Congress at the federal level, the General Assembly at the state level, and we have local town councils, city councils, county councils, city-county councils passing local laws called ordinances. They're all made by the legislative branch, generally called statutes. Then we have federal, state, and local court cases, and we've been talking about the court structure in the last few minutes, and that reflects decisions within the judicial branch of government under federal, state, and local court decisions. Then we have something very unique, federal and state regulations. These are authorized by Congress at the federal level, the Indiana General Assembly at the state level, and they certainly give agencies of the executive branch of government the power to make its own law called promulgated rules and regulations. They're found in the Indiana Administrative Code at the state level and the Code of Federal Regulations at the federal level. And these, let me give you a few examples. The safety in the workplace rules and regulations made by OSHA are examples of federal regulations made by the executive branch, in this case the agency called OSHA, Federal Safety in the Workplace. Rules made by the U.S. Department of Labor dealing with overtime and comp time and paycheck issues are found in the CFR, the Code of Federal Regulations. They're not in a court case. They're not in a statute. They're regulations. At the state level, we have regulations of the Indiana State Police dealing with how handgun permits are applied for, issued, and revoked. We have the rules and regulations of the Bureau of Motor Vehicles in terms of traffic law issues, vehicle registration and driver's licensing registration, and the point penalty system, which Hoosiers by and large are familiar with, that if you get so many tickets within a some set period of time, you can get your license suspended. That's not in a statute or court case. It's in the rules and regulations of the Bureau of Motor Vehicles. Then we have a fifth source of the law. I simply call that one management prerogative, the right of the boss in the public and private sector to hire and fire and supervise on a daily basis. That was very much legally entrenched right from the start of our new nation. And most states right now, to reflect the power of the boss, have at-will employment, where people are not protected in their job. They can be fired at will. Certainly, if they think they've been the victim of some kind of act of discrimination, they can pursue it in court, but that takes years to resolve normally, and it's not a very effective relief. So the power of the boss, as long as the boss is not violating one of these other forms of law, can do whatever they want for the workplace. Last but not least, the sixth and final source of the law in America on any legal issue would be contract law. Individual contracts between management and an employee, for example, or two businesses, or a collective bargaining agreement, also called a union contract. These reflect what I call contract law. So depending upon what the question the American citizen has, one or more of these six general sources of the law can interplay and mix into the situation to decide who wins or loses.
1: As far as Indiana, how can I find out what laws are currently being brought before the legislature?
0: All right. Well, IN.gov, used to be called Access Indiana, is one of the finest government websites in the nation. And we have been so honored here in the state of Indiana for that fact. And so one only has to go to IN.gov and select the Indiana General Assembly category and look at the current session. They have archives for past sessions, and you will see the bills, and typically there's a couple thousand bills that are introduced in any session of the legislature, and they will all be indexed by subject matter category, and then you select the bill number, and then the page comes up and it gives you a full and complete copy of the bill as originally introduced by the state senator or state representative, and it has a complete history, legislative history, as to what committees it was assigned to, whether it passed out with amendments, what those amendments are, if it passed the entire House and now is in the Senate and vice versa, and then if it becomes an enrolled act because both branches of the legislature have approved it, that will be indicated, and then it will also say when the governor vetoes it or signs it into law. All of that information is easily ascertainable by the State of Indiana website.
1: What about at the federal level?
0: Well, the federal level would have similar procedures by just contacting the congressional website.
1: Now, you mentioned at will. We are an at-will state as far as employment. Would you define that a little bit better as to how can somebody be discharged from a job at will, and are there any exceptions to being fired at will?
0: Okay, I will do that. But before I do that, I want to remind the listeners that they are listening to WICR, a different kind of public radio. Ladies and gentlemen, this is Charles Braun, your usual host for Legally Speaking. Today I'm joined by my lovely wife, Elizabeth, and we're going over typical questions that have been addressed to me in the past over the many years of producing and hosting this public information, particular public service program called Legally Speaking. And this is not a usual call-in show. We wanted to produce some of these so that we could, in a very concise fashion, put out some information that I think listeners would like to be informed on or refreshed about through this question and answer pre-recorded program that we are producing for your benefit. Now, in terms of your question, Elizabeth, it's a good one. Yes, there are exceptions to the at-will rule of labor law here in the United States and here in Indiana. One of them would be if there's an employment contract signed by management and the employee being hired. Certainly that would give the employee certain rights to continue job employment if the rest of the obligations in the labor law contract are being met. Certainly there can be a union contract, a collective bargaining agreement that applies to all of the employees or many of the employees in a particular workplace in either the public sector or private sector. For example, it has been a social custom in the larger cities of the state of Indiana for cities to have collective bargaining agreements, union contracts, if you will, with their police officers. Indianapolis, South Bend, Fort Wayne, Evansville are classic examples of cities that have union contracts for its police officers. Certainly, the union movement, as we all know through the many media reports and through the statistics, union contracts are not as popular as they used to be. Union activity is in general in a downward spiral. And so you don't see in the workplace, either the public or private sector workplace, as many union contracts as you used to. But if there is one, then that would protect the employee and would be an exception to the at-will employment labor law doctrine that we've been discussing here. Certainly a state statute or a federal statute can also choose to protect certain employees, and that's exactly what has happened here in the state of Indiana. In Title 36, the local government code, if you look at the police labor law provisions, you see that if a newly appointed career police officer survives his or her first year of probation in general, then they become a permanent status employee of that city, for example. And now, if this person is going to be fired or severely disciplined, the management of that police department is going to have to file formal written charges before the governing body of that department, like the Merit Commission or the Board of Public Works and Safety. And then the charged police officer will have a right to legal representation and to have a full civil-type trial in front of the governing body to determine whether or not the charges are sustainable by preponderance of the evidence. So it could be a statutory protection given, not many, but there's one example, or contract.

0: The EEOC would have complete power to investigate the public or private sector agency or company that the complaint has been filed against by the citizen, and would have the complete right to investigate it by interviewing supervisors, employees, looking at documents in terms of personnel files of individuals being accused of actually committing discriminatory activity, and then would have the right to make a final determination as to whether or not there has been an act of discrimination done and what the relief would be. Now, certainly, that law also allows, once they file a complaint of discrimination, to get a right to sue letter within a very short period of time and bypass the investigatory process of the EEOC because they're understaffed and overwhelmed. It takes a considerable amount of time to do any investigation when a complaint is received. So some citizens, by legal counsel, will bypass with a right to sue letter and go right to federal court and sue on some kind of discriminatory claim.
1: So do these type of claims fall underneath what's called a civil rights violation?
0: Yes, that's correct. That's what it's frequently called. And at the state level, we have the Indiana Civil Rights Commission that can also perform similar activity as I just described for the EEOC.
1: Now, can an employer actually put restrictions on who can be employed in a certain position? Such as, can a police officer, if I want to be a police officer, can they put a limitation on my age or my physical abilities?
0: Well, in terms of age issues, let's look at that for a moment. Normally, any age-based category, except for being 21 years of age or 18 years of age, whatever, to separate juvenile between adults, you cannot have age as a primary factor because that would be considered an act of age discrimination. Now, Congress, for years now, has excluded police officers and firefighters from any age protection. So as a result, we have had for decades a statute for city police departments that say that you can't be over the age of 35 and apply for a position in law enforcement. You would think at first blush that's a clear-cut act of age discrimination to limit applicants to under the age of 36. But that's not a problem because there is no age protection for police officers or firefighters. But for most everybody else, they would be protected.
1: So having a rule that's a mandatory retirement age at 65 by the state police or by some other agency, is that legal?
0: By the state police it is, because remember, police officers are not protected by the age discrimination laws of Congress. But in terms of other mandatory retirement ages, generally they're going to be closely looked at, and we're going to look at what the bona fide occupational qualifications are for that job description and job title, and to see if age can be a contributory factor in terms of performance. So outside of firefighters and law enforcement, mandatory retirement ages are much harder to defend.
1: What laws protect employees while they are injured on the job?
0: Well, we have OSHA regulations and standards that certainly protect employees in the workplace. For police officers and jail officers, correctional officers, for example, we have the Bloodborne Diseases Regulations of OSHA. And it requires all employers of these individuals that I've just listed to properly educate them and to equip them with everything necessary so that they will not unnecessarily come in contact with bloodborne diseases.
1: Now, say that a person does get injured. What is workers' compensation? How does that work?
0: All right. That is usually a state-by-state matter, and Indiana has workman compensation laws as well. And the Indiana Attorney General's office is involved in the process. And it usually starts out with the employee making a workers' compensation claim with their personnel human resource person. And then the particular agency involved will either be self-insured or they will have

0: a workers' compensation insurance policy that protects their employees. And then that employee who is alleging being injured on the job will be sent to the company doctor that the insurance company is providing. And then an evaluation is made and a medical recovery plan is developed. And then, of course, if they have to be off work for surgery, there's going to be income issues decided by the workers' compensation carrier. And the use of sick leave will be used, or that will have to be evaluated as well. And so that's all under the umbrella of workers' compensation law.
1: Charles, what about a lemon law? I've heard about lemon laws. What is that?
0: Okay, in the state of Indiana, we do have a lemon law, and this applies to newly purchased automobiles. It does not apply to used vehicles. And the Indiana Attorney General's office has a role in this lemon law. If the car dealership doesn't cooperate by replacing the vehicle after numerous attempts to fix the repairs and the problems that need to be corrected, but in essence, automobile dealers have to make a good faith effort to correct all of these problems that have developed in this newly purchased car. You have to give them an opportunity to honestly correct them, but if they fail and they say there's nothing more that can be done, then of course demanding a new automobile, since it's brand new anyway, would be the next step. And if they refuse to, then you would go to the Indiana Attorney General's office for additional relief. You know, Elizabeth, this half hour has gone very quickly, but you know, in rapid fire fashion, we really covered a lot of issues in this program, don't you think?
1: And we have so many more we could cover in a future show.
0: Absolutely, and we definitely plan on using this approach and do another edition of this. Well, I want to thank you once again, Elizabeth, for volunteering your time to bring up the questions that we thought would be very informative for the listeners today. Remember, this is a public education program and a legal helpline. And today's edition of Legally Speaking was certainly helping folks better understand the law. And I thank you once again for your
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6: Good morning, and welcome to Positively Politics, the show where we break down the sometimes complicated and often negative world of politics in a straightforward and academically rooted way. My name is Dr. Laura Merrifield Wilson. I'm a professor of political science at the University of Indianapolis, as well as the host of this show. And whether you're tuning in on WICR 88.7 The Diamond or catching this wherever you listen to your podcast, Positively Politics is all about asking the questions, inciting conversations, bringing in historical context, I got a lot for us today, and data points to help make sense of the political world around us. This week, we celebrated not one, but two unofficial national holidays. And I'm going to combine those two as we talk about important things in American democracy. I'm going to start with what we celebrated on Thursday. I hope you had the opportunity to celebrate, which was Constitution Day. And then we'll talk about what we had on Tuesday, which was National Voter Registration Day. Now, you said these are unofficial holidays. Like, they are holidays. They are not federal holidays where you get off work, right, where the grocery store or the post office or banks might be closed. I don't even know if grocery stores really close on holidays anymore. But they're not those kind of holidays. Should they be? I don't know, right? Should you remember?

Congress, if you think so. But both National Voter Registration Day and Constitution Day, which has an alternative name, Citizenship Day, are these moments for us to observe, to commemorate, to celebrate, to reflect, and to think back on our nation's history in terms of where we were, how far we've come, and the importance of both the document of the U.S. Constitution and the process of registering to vote as it still stands today in 2026. So I'm going to start with U.S. Constitution Day. And one of the things that I think is interesting about this is I say it's, you know, it's a federal observance is really what we refer to it as. Initially, it was designated on September 17th because this is the day back in 1787 that the delegates of the Constitutional Convention formally signed the U.S. Constitution in Philadelphia. But it wasn't a observance, right? I consider it to be a holiday, but it's not a national holiday in that regard. But it didn't become one until the 1950s, right? And this actually occurs in February of 1952. So this is the beginning of the Eisenhower administration. Also important, the continuation, but at one of the strongest points of the Cold War and American relations with Russia. So we see the 1950s as a celebrated time of Americana. And culturally, it's very important to promote Americanism. But we see this procedurally in terms of policy in a couple different things. You can talk about adding In God We Trust on currency, some of the Supreme Court decisions that helped shape how we view our motto in that way and the questions of religion, but also here, this specific day. And combining Constitution Day, which is what I often refer to it as, but also Citizen Day, so that every year we can observe this moment in history on September 17th. This was modified later. West Virginia senator, one of the longest serving senators of his era, Robert Byrd, had included that all publicly funded institutions, right, provide some kind of programming on that day. And so a lot of times I see different universities. I'm a privately funded, I attend a privately funded university. That's where I work. But universities, schools, right, scouts, my children are involved in the scouting program, that they do something special to recognize the Constitution and citizenship. So we understand this is an important time to reflect on it. I think the value of having an observance of such is that for folks who don't often interrogate the Constitution, for people that don't regularly look at it or think about constitutional dilemmas, right, probably not you and me, but for folks who aren't following politics directly, it is a great reminder of what the preeminent structure of laws, the separation of powers, the balance between those powers, and ultimately the enshrinement of inalienable rights, the protections and limitations of government, have done for us as a country. It is invaluable in a way, I think, to have that kind of reminder, because without this, many people look at the Constitution in high school. I say this like with a question mark, you know, fingers crossed, hopefully. Right? And that's more or less it, right? That is, for some people, the only time that they really reflect and think on this. And you're listening to Positively Politics here on WICR 88.7 The Diamond. I'm Dr. Laura Merrifield Wilson. I want to remind you, you can catch this episode and other episodes wherever you listen to your podcast as well. But we're focusing today on Constitution Day, Citizenship Day. Both of these just celebrated this last Thursday, September 17th. It's okay if you missed it. You can still catch up today or mark your calendars for 2027. It is always September 17th. And we'll be talking later about September 15th's observation of National Voter Registration Day. Essentially, three important observations in one week in September. How lucky are we? And one of the things I think people oftentimes don't think about with the Constitution is that it is the restriction of governmental powers. I find when I teach constitutional law, when I teach American national government, right? And those are two polar extremes of undergraduate curriculum. So
101, very basic, and then a 400 level class.

tailored oftentimes to majors, students who are interested in going to law school. In either case, it is helpful for them to remember that constitutionalism is the protection of individual liberties. It is the restriction of what government can do. So when you're looking at what a constitution does, it provides a system and structure of government. It creates a balance and a separation of sort of powers. It outlines for us federalism and really emphasizes, if you focus on the first three amendments in particular, right, really a focus on federal level. But we do have the 10th Amendment, which adds in that states have rights. And we see those kind of balances that are included in here. But it is a system of government. It's a structure of laws, more fundamental than the other laws that pass. But it is that that legal document that establishes the kind of government we have. And constitutionalism is limiting the government because everything that's not included is not a right of the government. That is a right of your own. If you look to the 9th Amendment, not often cited, I'll admit, but talks about individual liberties in a much more broad sense. Just because it's not listed in the other Bill of Rights amendments does not mean you do not have that power. And I think if we look at constitutions as a limitation of government, as a protection of individual liberties, of an affirmation of unalienable rights that come from God or providence, some sort of higher source, but not from the government. Government protects them. They do not come from the government. If we look at constitutions in that way, it's a radically different way than I think people are often apt to view them, which would be to say, oh, well, it's just the power that government has. And in fact, it is outlining, yes, the power that government has, so it can reassure you of all the power that government does not. Now, you're listening here to Positively Politics as we're talking about Constitution Day, Citizenship Day, and we will talk about later National Voter Registration Day. I'm Dr. Laura Merrifield Wilson here for WICR 88.7 The Diamond. Now, with the Constitution, there's several key components that I think are important to know that are much more thematic and, you know, principles to use versus how many things we have in each section. But the first is that it is an inherently conservative document. And we mean to say that it's conservative, not like liberal and conservative and political ideology, but it's conservative because we haven't had to change it much. That is in part to the brilliance of the Founding Fathers, but it's not to say that it's not a flawed document, but rather that because it is open to interpretation, because some of the passages are quite frankly incredibly ambiguous. Have you read the Second Amendment? It doesn't say who, what, when, where, how, or to what extent you can have the right to bear arms. It just says there's the right to bear arms. Not a lot left there to disentangle, right? A lot open to interpretation. But because of that, the document can be seen as a living, breathing manifestation of what we agree government should do. And then it is the interpretation of that, chiefly the responsibility of the Supreme Court and its 9 members, in terms of whether or not actions from Congress or decisions from the president can be considered constitutional, thus in alignment with the U.S. Constitution, or if in fact they are not. They are unconstitutional and thus illegal in a certain sense to exist. Now, as I was preparing for our conversation today, I did a little bit of historical research into the origins of Constitution Day, because I knew, as I mentioned earlier, that it began officially in 1952, and I recognized the Cold War impact there. But Constitution Day was originally recognized in the state of Iowa, of all places. And that was at the turn of the last century. Then you have, in 1917, Sons of the American Revolution performed a committee to help promote this celebration. And then initially, what you have before the 1950s, really, so this is coming into the 1940s, was what they called I Am an American Day. And it's really interesting because this actually comes out of a PR firm in New York City. And this coincided when New York was hosting the World's Fair. It actually had its own song called I Am an American. I can't sing it here, mostly because I can't sing. But you get the gist, right? Heavily patriotic. What I find fascinating about this, and of course this is right around the same time as you have World War II, but the subtle, but I think important difference between I am an American

0: Second Day and Constitution Day is a more inclusive opportunity with Constitution Day. You don't have to be an American citizen to appreciate it. I think as an American citizen, you have a special place in which you should value the Constitution. But the Constitution does broadly apply to anyone who's on American soil. So the subtle differences there, though we still have the same general feeling of patriotism, the difference between the 1940s version of this recognition, if you will, that I am an American Day, and then what you get to in 1952 for actual what we now refer to as Constitution Day. I think those subtleties are important. Now, I want to add here and transition from Constitution Day to the second holiday, if you will, the second event that we had this week. I mentioned Constitution Day, Citizen Day, and then of course, we had the National Voter Registration Day. So Citizenship Day coincides with Constitution Day. And I think, again, you see some of the influence of the I Am an American Day. For starters, Citizenship Day, I will say, it rolls off the tongue. It's a lot easier to say. But it's also somewhat of a promotion of citizenship. And this is originally recognized. The origins come from an Hungarian immigrant, but begins unofficially in March of 1941. And that timing is very interesting because it's right before our country's involvement, though World War II was ongoing at this point. And so the idea of this moment, of this event, was to recognize those who have achieved citizenship. I mentioned it was a Hungarian immigrant who really championed this, and I think that's kind of important because it's not always the birthright citizenship, right? You were born here, you probably never knew anything else, but that naturalized piece, the requirements, the process you have to go through, the pride that you can have from having achieved that. I think of like Lee Greenwood's song, and I know the lyrics are highly controversial. Some people love it, some people hate it, right? But proud to be an American. The idea that either through birth and the pride you have in your homeland or through naturalized citizenship, a place that you chose in your heart, that kind of pride resonates on something like Citizenship Day. And I wonder, you know, it's not a federal holiday, right? Much like Constitution Day, much like National Voter Registration Day. It overlaps in some ways in my mind with regards to something like Independence Day, a very patriotic holiday. It's different, clearly, than Labor Day, Veterans Day, Memorial Day, which I think oftentimes Americans kind of clump together. But nonetheless, it's a special little recognition for those who acknowledge it, for those who know that every September 17th, in addition to Constitution Day, is also Citizenship Day, a moment to recognize and to be proud of the citizenship we hold in a country. 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If you missed this episode or any episodes, feel free to check them out. You can catch Positively Politics wherever you get your podcasts. I'm Dr. Laura Merrifield Wilson, as we're talking today about three of the important observations, holidays, if you will. They're not necessarily holidays. Events that occurred this past week involving American politics. So I started, of course, with Constitution Day and just talked briefly about Citizenship Day, kind of a derivative from its predecessor, the I Am an American Day. I have to say, again, Citizenship Day, a lot easier to say. I want to talk about National Voter Registration Day because I think this one is an incredibly important commemoration, if you will, observation. And this is a date that's, I believe, every single year, September 15th. But National Voter Registration Day is a moment, provides this opportunity, a reminder, if you will, just across the board for everyone to make sure that they are registered to vote, to help register new voters, to check on one's own voter registration, and to celebrate the possibilities and the expansion in the enfranchised electorate. I think of that in particular when I talk about voting in the United States and enfranchisement. One of the things that's fascinating to me is just how much in the last 250 years we have dramatically changed the electorate. We've enfranchised more people, given more people the right to vote. And what I find so funny and so impressive, wild, right, crazy about that, whatever adjective you think it falls into, for me, one of the things that's fascinating is the fact that when the country was initially founded, when the Constitution was ratified, very few Americans could actually participate, and yet we claimed to be a democracy. We had democratic components, right? But we really weren't democratic in any meaningful way. And it's not till you have the abolishing of property tax, not till you have the 15th Amendment, the 19th Amendment, the 26th Amendment, you get rid of poll tax, and you have the National Voter Registration Act in the 1990s, which is, of course, after Civil Rights Act of 64 and Voting Rights Act of 65, all of these really important things that expand who is eligible to participate. Now, National Voter Registration Day, again, not a federal holiday, not something even recognized at the same level as Constitution Day or Citizenship Day. But I think it's important to understand, we talk about it as a holiday. It's considered a nonpartisan civic holiday or observation that really focuses on, as it says, voter registration. Right? It's encouraging people to register to vote and really trying to encourage it in a very coordinated way. One of the reasons that it happens in September sometimes feels a bit odd, I know, for folks that don't follow campaigns as closely. Not you. I know you do. But, you know, friends that don't care about the election until it's actually November 1st. And they're like, wait, is that next week? What do I need to know? Like, September, it feels still far enough away for many Americans. The election isn't happening. They don't need to know about voting. But the reality is that states make decisions with regards to when you have to be registered to vote. In Indiana, the deadline is 29 days before the election. That's one of the earliest, but that is the deadline. So you know by October 5th, you need to be registered to vote, and you probably don't want to cut it that close anyway. While I'm on it, if you're in the state of Indiana, you can go to indianavoters.in.gov. And this is a great resource. You can check your voter registration. If you have a driver's license, you can register to vote. You can look at your ballot. In any state, you can use the NVRA form, National Voter Registration Act form. And that is a national one-page, super user-friendly piece of paper that you can fill out and send to your Secretary of State's office. Some states also have their own forms. Right, but the voter registration is very similar in terms of a process across the board. Now, National Voter Registration Day, as I said, focuses on registering voters, but it also works to organize groups. And I think that's one thing that kind of sets it apart from some of the other observances, right, or events that we have. Because in Constitution Day, of course, everyone can and should celebrate. And I talked a little bit about legally what it entailed since the 1950s. But really, you're talking about mobilizing and uniting, collaborating amongst different groups for Voter Registration Day. And that's part of the specific aim for Voter Registration Day, because they recognize a lot of people register or check registration because of an organization. So either it's a group of people that are canvassing or doing tabling, right? There's somebody else that encourages you to do it. It's not necessarily an individual activity or exercise. And that makes sense. Neither is democracy, right? Our conversations about our communities and ideas of what we want to see going forward and policies, like all of these things, I think naturally kind of make sense. But the overall goal is to unite the country. So when we're talking about Constitution Day, Citizen Day, National Voter Registration Day, the entire goals are really involving citizenship and trying to bring people together. For me, that's why it's so important this cycle, right? Especially now in American politics, because it seems that there's just so few things that really do unite us. There, anything feels like has the opportunity to divide or be contentious, right? Or create disdain and hostility and increase the likelihood of conflict. But events like these, right, reminding ourselves of patriotism and what we stand for and uniting as a country, even if for very, very basic, simple ideals like registering to vote and reflecting on the U.S. Constitution and being proud of one citizenship, even those can be helpful unifiers. I'm Dr. Laura Merrifield Wilson. 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It's already halfway through September, and we're reflecting on the three events that happened this week that happen around this time every year: Constitution Day, Citizenship Day, and National Voter Registration Day. And I want to lean into the why these are important. And that's the argument I'm going to make. You can disagree. I'm going to give some explanation here. These events, these commemorations, are uniters. As I said earlier, it oftentimes feels like there are very few things that can do this. And yet, they're the kind of things that can unite people in a way that they don't necessarily even realize. So I oftentimes take groups of students during election cycles to register people to vote. We'll either go out in the community, we'll go door-to-door canvassing, we'll do tabling either at a community center or we'll work on our college campus to reach voters. Right, but the idea is that we are encouraging people to participate, we're providing them information with the election, it's incredibly nonpartisan, we're just asking people to get out and vote. And yet, this is where I say it's kind of a sleeper in terms of a uniter. There are many people that when you say we're registering folks to vote, or we're college students, not me, of course, but my students, who are registering people to vote, they're going to make some assumptions about a perceived bias that doesn't exist, right? Like you're targeting certain groups. I hear this, I get this criticism when they'll say, oh, well, you're targeting college students. College students are really liberal. Right? To the same point, college students oftentimes don't vote. And again, we're not driving them to the polls. We're just encouraging them to register and check their voter registration. So they may not, in fact, vote, though I hope they consider it once we've had an opportunity to interact with them. Then I'll also hear, we live in Perry Township. That's where our university is housed, right? Oh, you're focusing on all the red areas, right? The Republican strongholds in Marion County. Well, yes, because that's our community. That's exactly where we are located, right? I'm not making the students drive throughout the state, but we want to help improve our community. I think that's the most important thing a university can do. You exist as part of the community. You owe it to contribute. And so both sides, neither of these things are the motivation, right? Are they both in and of themselves true? Sure. Right. Younger people tend to support the Democratic Party more, and Perry Township tends to vote Republican. But that's where voter registration can be unifying, because it does not matter how you register. One thing that I like with the National Voter Registration Form is you don't have to identify a political party. And in fact, that is true as well for the Indiana Voter Registration Form. It's an option. You can choose to. But we wouldn't push or pressure anyone to do that. And when we reflect on Constitution Day, I think this is important to remember. The U.S. Constitution doesn't expressly define and establish elections. Those are run by state governments. Now, what the Constitution does do is it expanded enfranchisement. So it allowed more people to participate, right? It expanded that opportunity. But it didn't outright give it to people. And I think sometimes that's somewhat of a misnomer, something that people don't necessarily understand with the Constitution. 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I'm Dr. Laura Merrifield Wilson, talking here for Positively Politics today and discussing some of the commemorative events, whether it's National Voter Registration Day, Citizenship Day, or Constitution Day, that we celebrated throughout this week. And it's okay if you didn't celebrate. This is your opportunity to reflect on what those events mean and whether or not you think they're important. I'm making an argument that I think they do matter, and in part because many people don't often think of the Constitution, interrogate what the Constitution means, consider how it's evolved or changed over time on the basis of nine people, that's the U.S. Supreme Court's judgment and interpretation of the most fundamental of laws, the U.S. Constitution in our country. When I think of things like that, I think, you know, this is important for all of us to consider. And as you don't have to be a constitutional scholar, but what are the ways in which we see the Constitution impacting our lives? What are the ways in which you can see that it's changed over time? What are things that you think should be changed in the Constitution? As I mentioned earlier, it's a difficult document to change, and that was with intention, right? We've only had 17 amendments if you don't count the Bill of Rights. And sure, we'll go ahead and count them. We've had 27. That's fewer than 30. And 200 plus years, that's pretty darn good. Wait, when we talk about the U.S. Constitution, in Constitution Day, I feel like it gives Americans an opportunity to reflect. Much like on the eve of winter holidays, for example, my family is Methodist. We celebrate Christmas. We'll read "Twas the Night Before Christmas." It's not a Christian story, right? It's a poem about Saint Nick. But it's sort of our tradition, and we go back to it every year, and the kids do that. We think about, like, oh, what is Santa Claus? And we talk to them about religious elements too. But my point being here is Constitution Day can provide that opportunity. Now, you don't get time off for it, but it can provide that opportunity to reflect and review the Constitution, to think about it, to take just a moment out of your day and remember, right, what the Constitution does and what it doesn't do. And I think that's exactly what we see for National Voter Registration Day too. Now, that one has more of an ask. It has more of an action. It's encouraged that everyone utilize National Voter Registration Day. Just a check. Make sure your voter registration is up to date. Did you move? Right? Did you change? Have you voted in the last several years? If not, you're going to want to make sure. Do you need to update your voter registration? Have you never registered to vote? Right? These are all things that you can handle very simply and matter-of-factly on Voter Registration Day. Finally, when we talk about Citizenship Day, and this coincides with Constitution Day, so I'll admit, I think it gets overlooked a lot. I don't focus on it as much as I do the other two. But Citizenship Day is a unique opportunity to think about what it means to be a U.S. citizen. Now, I think of it as a celebration. I think of it as light patriotism. But I will also argue this. I think you can love your country and still want it to be different. And you can have faith in the future and still want to see something that you're not seeing right now. Like, to love something is not to see it as perfect or beautiful. You can love your country and still disagree with things that go on. Those things aren't at odds. It reminds me of when I was a kid in Sunday school, going back to like fourth or fifth grade, and we had a psychiatrist who was our Sunday school teacher, also a member of the church. Also, his two sons were really close to my age. So he taught our Sunday school class, and I remember he told the whole class, right? Some people think you can't be a psychiatrist and believe in God, because psychiatry is all about questioning and challenging, and faith is about believing, even though you don't know for sure. But one of the things that he said was that I believe faith is constantly challenging too. To grow stronger in your faith, you have to challenge, you have to question, you have to wonder, you have to examine. And I think that is true in citizenship, patriotism, and your belief in how you feel about your government. You can and should, I would hope, love it, love your country to a sense, but also feel comfortable to challenge, feel comfortable to push back, feel comfortable to interrogate. Hey, and I think that's exactly what these holidays provide us the opportunity to do. I want to thank you for tuning in. I remind you, you can listen to a new episode of Positively Politics every Saturday morning at 11:30 here on WICR 88.7 The Diamond. I'm Dr. Laura Merrifield Wilson.
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5: Good afternoon and welcome to Hoosier History Live. I'm your host, Nelson Price, He has been called one of the greatest entertainers of the 20th century. During a 50-year span, New Jersey native Frank Sinatra had more connections to Indiana than you may realize. They included early performances as a band singer and teen idol, culminating in a concert in downtown Indianapolis, where his break with a popular orchestra

0: Was announced to the world in 1942. It's that bitter split that decades later may have inspired a significant storyline in the classic novel and movie The Godfather. Also during his heyday as a teen idol, Frank Sinatra was brought into Gary, Indiana to ease racial tensions after a, quote, strike by white high school students and their parents who were objecting to an early effort at integration. At the other end of the Hoosier State, Madison, on the Ohio River, Frank Sinatra became a temporary resident in August 1958 for the on-location filming of the movie Some Came Running with co-stars Dean Martin and Shirley MacLaine. To explore these intriguing Indiana connections, I'm joined in studio by a lifelong Sinatra aficionado who owns, I guess, more than 100 Sinatra albums, Jake Oakman. He's a commissioner with the Indiana Arts Commission, and this is unrelated to Jake's day job as Senior Vice President of External Relations at the Indianapolis Zoo. It's a pleasure to say welcome to Hoosier History Live, Jake.
1: Thank you. Thanks for having me. It's good to be back.
0: Terrific to have you back. To elaborate, Jake has been a previous studio guest on, again, unrelated topics. He's the former Executive Director of White River State Park. So Jake joined me for a show about that park's history. He also was a speechwriter for former Governor Eric Holcomb, and before that, while on the staff of the Indiana Office of Tourism Development, he shared tips about their bucket list sites, must-see sites all across Indiana. Today, though, our spotlight is on Frank Sinatra, the multimedia performing artist who lived from 1915 to 1998. Sinatra's final concert on Hoosier soil was in 1989 at the brand new venue near Noblesville, then known as Deer Creek Music Center. About 50 years earlier, as a big band crooner, Hoosiers could have seen him performing at the Long Gone Lyric Theater in downtown Indy. And as a major star, Frank Sinatra frequently recorded music composed by and befriended Indiana-born Cole Porter. He also recorded songs by that other legendary Indiana-born composer, Hoagy Carmichael. So we'll be exploring all that. Also, during today's show, we'll have a history mystery with a prize to a listener who gets on the air with the correct answer. Later during the show, listeners will have the opportunity to call in and ask questions or share comments and insights with my guest and me. So, Jake, let's begin.
1: Yes.
0: Right on Monument Circle in downtown Indy, August 1942, mm-hmm. So during World War II, at the Majestic Circle Theater, today known as the Hilbert Circle Theater. So Frank Sinatra was performing with one of the most popular big bands of the era, the Tommy Dorsey Orchestra, and he had been sparking a national frenzy as a singing idol. Explain what happened during this Circle Theater concert.
1: Yeah, so first off, you have to remember, during that time period, there was really only one major solo singer, and that was Bing Crosby. Mm-hmm. And everything else, musically, for the most part, the band leaders were the rock stars of the era, so to speak.
0: Mm-hmm.
1: And Tommy Dorsey was the top of the heap, to borrow a Sinatra lyric
0: yeah,
1: from later in his
0: career. Thank you.
1: But, it was, you know, Tommy Dorsey, Glenn Miller, Benny Goodman, Artie Shaw, like the band leaders
0: right.
1: were the stars, and the individual members of the band weren't as famous. But Frank Sinatra, who was singing for Tommy Dorsey for about 3 years at that point, was getting the itch. He wanted to be Bing Crosby. He idolized Bing Crosby, and he was ready to break out on his own.
0: And the Bobby Soxers were going crazy
1: yeah.
0: for
1: mm-hmm.
0: him.
1: And he was, and he had performed with other bands before, but Tommy Dorsey was kind of notorious for stealing talent, and Buddy Rich was part of his band too. But that late fall or late summer, early fall, they finally. Sinatra wanted to break out on his own. Tommy Dorsey didn't want to let him loose. But they finally agreed to a contract that Frank Sinatra basically guaranteed a third of his earnings back to Dorsey for the rest of his career or for the next 10 years. The history is a little bit mixed on that. And then another 10% back to Dorsey's manager. So in order to get out of playing with the band, he essentially promised about 43% of his future earnings back to Dorsey, which was a pretty restrictive contract.
0: Yeah, that's pretty onerous.
1: But their last performance together was right here in Indianapolis at the Circle Theater. And
0: uh-huh.
1: What how it became sort of mythologized, as you alluded to, is it's a parallel that was used by Mario Puzo.
0: Before we get into that, I guess what happened, what I've read, correct me if this is wrong, Tommy Dorsey told the audience, quote, after tonight, he's going to be strictly on his own.
1: Yeah, so this is all on YouTube. They released it.
0: Oh, really?
1: Listen to the audio. Mm-hmm. And not only that, so he said he's on his own. And they're very sort of collegial about it. And Frank Sinatra says, I'm going to miss playing with everyone. This was great. Part of the contract, Dorsey also fronted him $17,000, which was about $350,000 in today's money to help him get out on his own. Frank Sinatra even introduces a guy called Dick Hames, who is the singer who's going to replace him.
0: Mm-hmm.
1: And ironically replaced him in Harry James's orchestra when Sinatra left to go to Tommy Dorsey. Dick Hames went to Harry James.
0: So even listeners who didn't realize the announcement happened in Indianapolis may be aware of what you were just getting to, some of the speculation about how Sinatra was able to obtain, because apparently this contract was pretty ironclad and Tommy Dorsey was tyrannical with his. The folklore, as I mentioned in the intro, is said to have inspired a storyline even decades later in the best-selling novel and classic movie, The Godfather, in 1972. Can you explain what this speculation is?
1: So what we know for a fact is Frank Sinatra and Tommy Dorsey entered into a settlement where Sinatra paid Dorsey $60,000 and paid him back the $17,000 he fronted him. And that $60,000 is about $1.2 million in today's money.
0: Wow.
1: That we know happened.
0: Uh-huh.
1: Now, where it gets interesting is, was there mob pressure that was exerted onto Dorsey to let him out of the contract? And so the unofficial story is there was a guy named Willie Moretti, who was a powerful Genovese family crime figure, and he visited Dorsey with some associates and basically allegedly put a gun to his head and said, let Sinatra out of the contract for a dollar. And Dorsey even made comments later on that did allude to some pressure he received to let Sinatra out of the contract. But Dorsey also said that these associates were so starstruck in meeting him, this powerful, famous band leader, that they asked for his autograph after the meeting.
0: Really?
1: So, but then if you fast forward to when The Godfather came out, there's a character in that book called Johnny Fontaine. And Michael Corleone tells a story to his girlfriend about how his dad, the Godfather, Vito, and Luca Brasi went to a band leader and held a gun to his head and said, either your signature or your brains will be on this contract. And there's another storyline in The Godfather with Johnny Fontaine where he's asking the guy, you know, he's kind of at the bottom of his career, and there's this new war picture that's being made, and if he could get a role in this war movie, it'll revitalize his career, and he'll win a bunch of awards, and The Godfather helps him get this award, and that's that parallels From Here to Eternity with Frank Sinatra. So, you know, I think the myth is probably, there's no factual evidence that...
0: Well, some of the accounts I read, these are, without saying mob, they said Frank Sinatra's lawyers put pressure, and that they may have implied that if Tommy Dorsey didn't let Sinatra out of the contract, that... the lawyers would pressure network radio executives not to play Tommy Dorsey's orchestra on the radio.
1: I think what is probably most likely is it was just a cutthroat show business deal. And perhaps the organized crime elements were a little bit exaggerated. But, you know, there's some lawyers who could be as vicious as some of the worst mobs.
0: This Sinatra mob connection folklore followed him for the rest of his life.
1: Oh, absolutely.
0: Yeah.
1: And I mean, he had associates that were involved. I think anyone who singing in the nightclubs he sang in coming up, that's who owned the nightclub. So he certainly had some affiliations. But I think what is most interesting is that breakup between Sinatra and Dorsey is one of the most consequential breakups in music history. And not only did it launch Sinatra onto his legendary career, but it sort of changed the way popular music was looked at, and the power of the bands sort of declined, and the rise of the individual stars. And again, that all happened, that culminated right here in Indianapolis.
0: Yeah,
1: at the
0: isn't that
1: Theater.
0: Amazing? And maybe that's why Tommy Dorsey was so strict with his contracts. He was afraid if one person broke off, it would set up precedent,
1: right.
0: and
1: mm-hmm.
0: others would. Yeah, the announcement happened right here. But, well, before we leave all this, I've got to ask, I've always wondered, given what you described about The Godfather, the novel and the movie, how did, the author was Mario Puzo.
1: Yes.
0: How did Frank Sinatra react to this?
1: Well, he wasn't happy about it. The book was a runaway bestseller, mm-hmm. and it was a phenomenon in its own right, even before the movie was made. And apparently, there was an incident where Mario Puzo and Frank Sinatra, before the movie came out, happened to be in the same restaurant in L.A., and Sinatra confronted Puzo and had some very choice words. Sinatra could have a very volatile temper.
0: Oh, absolutely.
1: And he apparently confronted Puzo and had some choice words for him and his characterization through the Johnny Fontaine character,
0: mm-hmm.
1: and even allegedly went on to threaten any actors who took on the role and said, if you take this role in the movie, I'm going to blacklist you from Vegas, and you're not going to have, you know, your performing career will pretty much be over.
0: Mm-hmm.
1: But what I find most interesting about that is fast forward 20 years, and Mario Puzo and Francis Ford Coppola are writing the third Godfather movie that came out in, I think, 1990. And by that point, Frank Sinatra was actually seriously considering a role as sort of the main villain.
0: Really?
1: Mm-hmm.
0: So do you think they mm-hmm. made up somehow?
1: Or? I don't. They probably never made up, but I think the success, I mean, the first two films became such iconic mm-hmm. and are two of the greatest American movies ever made. And, you know, Frank Sinatra knew a good thing when he saw it and could
0: yes.
1: probably put bygones be bygones and was seriously interested in a role in the third one. Ended up not being in the movie, but the fact that he was even considering it just sort of shows how
0: yeah.
1: his viewpoint changed about
0: right.
1: the whole thing.
0: Yeah. Well, so this announcement in Indianapolis, the split from the orchestra happened in August 1942. So let's go to August 1958 and far southern Indiana, to the scenic Ohio River town of Madison. Sinatra lived there temporarily during the on-location filming of the critically acclaimed movie Some Came Running. So tell us about the movie and living down there.
1: The movie's based on a novel by James Jones, who also wrote From Here to Eternity, which was sort of Sinatra's big comeback role. Mm-hmm. He won an Academy
0: yeah.
1: Award for that
0: mm-hmm.
1: movie. And it was filmed. Vincent Minnelli was the director, and mm-hmm. he's an Oscar. Actually, the Great American Songbook Foundation up in Carmel has his Academy Award and is the mm-hmm. home to all of his papers.
0: Well,
1: so.
0: Father of Liza Minnelli,
1: right. mm-hmm.
0: yeah, ex-husband yeah. of Judy Garland, mm-hmm. yeah. So.
1: And that's a great organization. But they filmed it in Madison, and Dean Martin. That's kind of where, I won't say the Rat Pack necessarily began in Madison, mm-hmm. Indiana, but it's certainly the foundation
0: kind of took off.
1: Because that's where Frank and Dean
0: first shared a house.
1: Uh-huh. That's where they first spent a lot of time
0: asked,
1: together.
0: When I've done history tours down to Madison, because there's not like a French Lick Springs or a luxury hotel,
1: right.
0: especially back then.
1: Mm-hmm.
0: And
1: Sinatra could be very volatile, and apparently they started staying in a hotel. And
0: oh.
1: there's this story where he like ordered three hamburgers from the hotel, and then he changed the order to four, and then he changed it to five. And the cook got flustered, and he went down there and like confronted the cook and destroyed a TV and all these things. So he ended up renting a house
0: with Dean Martin.
1: Then they had late night soirees, and that's kind of where the whole Rat Pack ethos began.
0: Yeah,
1: but
0: it really took off.
1: And that was their first movie together. Frank Sinatra and Dean Martin's first movie was Some Came Running.
0: Well, I want to say it's been a while since I've watched the movie, but I have seen it multiple times,
1: mm-hmm.
0: and you can really get a flavor of Madison in 1958
1: Absolutely.
0: From that movie.
1: You
0: see the Main Street and the Ohio Theater. I just checked on the Ohio Theater that I knew it's still there. It's under renovation now, but there's a cemetery scene. I won't give anything away.
1: Mm-hmm.
0: Character dies, and you see the Ohio River. Madison is the scenic aspect of Madison, I think, really comes off.
1: It definitely does. And for as nice as that movie ended up being, I would say that it wasn't Frank Sinatra's finest. It didn't seem like he would. I guess, to borrow a lyric again, he had small town blues, and they did not melt away. He did not apparently like his time in Madison. He felt very.
0: Really? I was going to ask you about that.
1: I mean, there are stories. He felt very isolated. He felt desperately bored, I think he said at some point. Apparently, he was kind of a jerk to some of the locals, and it wasn't him at his finest. And I think, you know, he was used to a faster lifestyle, and

0: apparently Minnelli's directing style too kind of got on him. Minnelli was very exacting and wanted to do multiple takes. And
1: Frank Sinatra was known for only liking one take.
0: Right.
1: His first take was his best.
0: And I think his history as a live performer is what led to that. But apparently he walked off set and went to L.A. because he got so mad at Minnelli. The product ended up being good, and it's a great showcase of Madison, but it wasn't I don't think it was Frank's. There's stories about, like, a woman broke into the house and started to, like, try to make out with them and say she was passionately in love with them, and her husband wasn't appreciative of that moment. So it was a very trying time, I think, for Sinatra down in Madison.
1: Shirley MacLaine is particularly powerful in it. She received her first Academy Award nomination for Some Came Running. So we're going to get into Cole Porter in just a bit. The friendship, how he admired and sang Cole Porter a lot. Coming up, more on our show about Frank Sinatra's connections to Indiana, in addition to exploring about Sinatra and Cole Porter, the legendary Indiana-born composer. We'll also be spotlighting Sinatra's visit to Gary, Indiana, that made national news when he was a teen idol in 1945. Sinatra came to Gary amid racial tensions at a local high school. I'm joined in studio by Jake Oakman. He's a huge Frank Sinatra aficionado and a commissioner at the Indiana Arts Commission. I'll be asking Jake how and when his interest was sparked in the superstar entertainer. Sinatra started movies, recorded albums, did concert tours throughout his career. I'll also be posing our trivia mystery with a prize to a listener who gets on the air with the correct answer. So more ahead coming up.
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1: If you're just joining us, this is Hoosier History Live, and I'm your host, Nelson Price. Listeners, I'm delighted to note that we have newly posted podcasts now on Apple and Spotify. This is all thanks to Kate Newman, a previous Hoosier History Live guest, who stepped forward to help in several ways. So I want to thank Kate and encourage listeners who have enjoyed us in the past on Apple and Spotify to do so again. I also want to thank Terry Gourney Lehman of Fort Wayne, who handles our Facebook presence. On today's show, our focus is on the Indiana connections of Frank Sinatra, one of the greatest entertainers of the 20th century. He was born and grew up in New Jersey, of course, but there are more Sinatra links to the Hoosier State than many folks realized. We were just noting how he even lived temporarily in Madison, Indiana in 1958. For the filming of a movie. My studio guest is Jake Oakman, a Frank Sinatra enthusiast. Again, this has nothing to do with Jake's day job. Is he's Senior Vice President of External Relations at the Indianapolis Zoo. Before hearing more from Jake, though, I'm going to pose today's trivia mystery. Today, a listener who gets on the air with the correct answer to the question I'm about to pose will receive a prize pack. It will include four admissions to the Indiana History Center in downtown Indianapolis, courtesy of the Indiana Historical Society, and a pack of vintage Indianapolis postcards, courtesy of antiques dealer Charles Alexander, who has a booth at Midland Antiques Mall. Phone number to call if you think you know the answer to the question I'm about to pose is 317-788-3314. I'll repeat that after I pose the question. Here it is. As I mentioned, we're going to be getting into Cole Porter, the Indiana-born composer, and Frank Sinatra's relationship with him. Well, the question relates to another big band singer who was a close, career-long friend of Frank Sinatra. She also recorded songs by Indiana-born composer Cole Porter. Like Sinatra, she never lived in Indiana. She was a native of Tennessee, but she did have connections to the Hoosier State. Before the start of the Indianapolis 500, she sang Back Home Again in Indiana in 1955. The year before, she launched a popular TV variety show on NBC. Sinatra was her

0: So a lot of clues there. Who was this singer that I just described? Phone number to call if you think you know is 317-788-3314. Now back to my guest, Jake Oakman. So Jake, while the trivia calls are flowing in, I'd like to have you explain your background as a Sinatra fan. How and why was your enthusiasm for him ignited?
1: I think it started with my grandparents. I spent a lot of time with my grandparents when I was a kid, and my grandma in particular always had music on at her house, and so I was exposed to the big bands and Frank Sinatra and Marty Robbins and a lot of those people that she liked to listen to. And then as I got older and started listening to more of his music, I just got more interested in Frank Sinatra's life and career. And when you start down that rabbit hole, I mean, he was a pretty fascinating and interesting.
0: Complex,
1: a man of contradiction, enormously talented. Again, could be volatile, but also could be one of the most generous people. Talented actor. I mean, just, and you know, then there's all the mythology about the connections to organized crime the rise of Las Vegas, and he was just kind of there on every step of the way.
0: I was going to have you clarify this, but I'm also a big Sinatra fan, and at the end, I have a little mini library. I know you've got a lot of, you have some thoughts, so at the end of the show, I'm going to have you share your thoughts about biographies and other books about Frank Sinatra, but anyone who knows anything about him, I think, would agree. I assume you're, like me, fan of his music, not necessarily of his personal life and behavior.
1: Right. I mean, I wouldn't say he was necessarily the greatest role model in the world, but again, I think that just all comes
0: with... like, he could be extremely generous,
1: right.
0: But also volatile temper.
1: Volatile temper, probably wasn't the best husband as far as, loyalty or whatnot. But again, it all just sort of comes with the life story and the many colors and of Frank Sinatra.
0: Right. We have callers on multiple lines for trivia.
1: Oh, good.
0: So let's go to Dick. Dick, you are on the air now. Do you think you know the big band singer? She started out that way, then became a TV personality that I described.
2: Sure, I think it's Dinah Shore.
0: You're exactly right, Dick. Nice. How'd you know that?
2: I'm just a guess, but I remember the 500 stuff.
0: Oh, you? Really?
2: I'm Phil's brother.
0: Yeah. I'll explain this, but she was the first female solo singer at the 500 to perform back home again in Indiana.
2: Yes.
0: Long before Jim Nabor's time. Well, hang on the line, Dick. You've won our prize pack, and our wonderful production engineer, Grace, will get your contact info and will send the prize pack to you. I'm going to elaborate on Dick's answers. He said, as Dinah Shore, the singer and TV personality, grew up in Tennessee and, like Sinatra, came to New York City during the 1930s when the two shared a show on NBC Radio. Nearly 20 years later, in 1956, on NBC TV, Sinatra was Dinah Shore's first guest star on a variety show. The year before that, Dinah Shore was among, as we just said, the celebrities at the 500 and sang Back Home Again in Indiana during pre-race festivities. Again, she was the first female solo singer to perform that traditional pre-race song. Finally, the album Dinah Shore Sings Cole Porter and Richard Rodgers was released in 1957. So that brings us to Cole Porter.
1: Mm-hmm.
0: And let's start by spotlighting, hopefully I don't need to say this, but Cole Porter was one of the most significant composers of the Great American Songbook, born in Peru, Indiana. Frank Sinatra was a big admirer of Cole Porter, and Cole Porter both composed the music and wrote the lyrics, which is really genius. Countless popular hits. So, almost from the beginning of his career in the 1930s, Frank Sinatra was singing Cole Porter tunes, and you told me he had an embarrassing episode as a young singer.
1: So he greatly admired Cole Porter throughout his entire career. He called Cole Porter one of the best contributors to American music at this particular time in our lives. He said he was in awe of his talent. And there's an incident in the late 30s. Frank Sinatra was working as a waiter at a place called the Rustic Cabin in New Jersey, which was this little hole-in-the-wall nightclub. But what it had going for it is

0: had a direct line feed into a radio station in New York City, so the performances would actually be played on the radio in New York. And one night, Cole Porter himself came in, and a member of the band pointed him out to Sinatra. And apparently the crowd, there was only like a dozen people in there or something like that. So Sinatra decided he wanted to introduce Cole Porter, say some words about what he meant to him, and then sing a Cole Porter song. And so he sang Night and Day, which is a song he revisited throughout his career. We could talk about that in a moment. But, you know, he's got Cole Porter there. And Frank Sinatra is so nervous about Cole Porter that he actually forgets the words to Night and Day. And so he starts with the first verse, and he said, and this was him recounting the story, he said, "I swear to God, the words just left, they simply vanished, and I just sat there singing Night and Day, Night and Day, Night and Day, and I completely forgot the words."
1: So how did Cole Porter handle this?
0: By all intents, Cole Porter was very gracious about the incident, and then as Sinatra got famous, he and Cole Porter became friends, and like I said, he revisited Porter's work throughout his career, and I think Cole Porter liked to tease him about that incident throughout the rest of his life. And sort of joke with him about how it was the worst performance that he ever heard, and playfully tease Frank Sinatra. But Night and Day in particular was a song that Sinatra sang throughout his career. He recorded it multiple times. He actually recorded a disco version of it in the 70s. Yeah, it's something. But yeah, I think Cole Porter was one of his favorite composers, and I mean, there were so many songs that he sang of his work that he obviously meant a lot to him.
1: Well, Cole Porter, again, was born in Peru, Indiana in 1891. He's buried there. He died in 1964. Well, you mentioned Sinatra recording Cole Porter throughout his life. You recorded an album titled Frank Sinatra Sings a Select Cole Porter in 1996. That was just 2 years before Frank Sinatra's own death in 1998. I thought maybe it was his final album.
0: So that actually was a compilation album that Capitol Records released, and so it's not new material. And what they would do is when Sinatra and Columbia did the same thing, and there's a Columbia Albums CD called Sinatra Sings Cole Porter, but you know, as he continued to be famous and he was recording for other studios, they would repackage previous recordings to sort of cash in on his popularity, and the Cole Porter album and released in 96 was one of them. So it was one of the last albums released in his lifetime, but it wasn't of he didn't sing new material.
1: Right. Well, later during the show, we're going to explore perhaps Frank Sinatra's final live concert in Indiana. It was during the inaugural season of the venue near Noblesville that opened as Deer Creek. But first, let's spotlight an intriguing visit by Sinatra when he was a teen idol in 1945, because it involves some compelling social history. Frank Sinatra came to Gary, Indiana for a visit that made national news. Some background here, a high school in Gary, Frabel High School, was involved in an early effort at integration and racial tensions. Before we get into the visit itself, to set this up, Jake, explain the short movie about tolerance that Frank Sinatra had just made to, I think, a lot of acclaim in 1945.
0: Yeah, he sang a song and made a film of both of the same name called The House I Live In, and it's about America, and it's about it was about opposing anti-Semitism, but more generally just opposing bigotry. And it's on the National Film Registry at the Library of Congress, and the film won an Academy Award for Best Short Film. So that came out in 1945, and then later in that same year is when he went to the high school
1: that,
0: in Gary.
1: Short film, again, titled The House That I Live In. It's on YouTube. I watched it on YouTube, and Frank Sinatra is explaining how he faced bigotry as an Italian-American kid in New Jersey. Some young street kids are harassing a Jewish boy.
0: Yeah.
1: So with that, you know, he's done this movie about tolerance, and he's this big teen idol. So in 1945, hundreds of white students in Gary, encouraged by their parents, went on, quote, strike at Frabel High School to protest the integration effort. They brought in more than 200 black students. So Sinatra's visit made national news.
0: And the high school itself was integrated, but there were black students that were

0: attending the high school, but they weren't allowed to participate in certain activities, go to the same classes as white students. So it was an integrated high school, I guess, you know, theoretically, but in practice, it was still segregated day to day. And so the principal of the high school said that the black students can participate in the orchestra, go to the same class. And so that caused this strike that went on for weeks. And a community organization invited Sinatra to come out and perform at the high school and try to get cooler heads to prevail. And it wasn't necessary.
1: How did the students react?
0: So they, a lot of the striking students didn't even participate in the concert. They protested the concert. You know, it'd be nice to be able to say that Sinatra came in and solved the problem, and right. The very next day everyone was getting along. But even after his performance, which was attended by about 5,000 people, the strike continued for 2 weeks after that, and then it eventually subsided.
1: I have some history background. Frabel High School in Gary had opened clear back in 1912, and what I was reading is it was serving diverse students of European ethnic heritage, like Eastern European, but not a lot. You said there were some blacks, but not many, and then this was bringing in 200 of them. Frabel closed as a high school in 1977. Anything else you want to add?
0: Well, his appearance was, it got national news. Life magazine covered it. In his remarks before performing, he talked about how the kids need to end the strike. It's making Gary look bad. It's making them look bad. And Gary was such an important part of the war effort, which was just ending at the time. World War II was just ending, and he wanted to remind the community that, like, you know, you were such a great participant in the war effort. Let's not have this incident be what people think of when they think of Gary and when they think of Frabel High School. So, you know, I think he helped a little bit, but it certainly wasn't the very next day everything turned around. Yeah. It wasn't like the Disney movie ending or something like that.
1: But he got a lot of credit for at least trying.
0: Yeah.
1: I guess it would be.
0: And going back to his contradictions as a person, he was somebody who faced some bigotry as an Italian, the son of Italian immigrants. And it was something he fought against his entire career.
1: Yeah, I was going to thank you for bringing that up, because really he was active in several ways in civil rights and charitable work.
0: He helped entertainers of color perform in venues when they weren't. I mean, Sammy Davis Jr. And again, it's like, if you listen to some of his concerts and performances with Sammy Davis Jr., the jokes they make are certainly not.
1: They don't hold up.
0: They don't hold up.
1: Yeah.
0: But then the contradiction is the fight Sinatra would have with theater owners or venue owners and say, like, look, if you're not going to let Sammy Davis perform, or you're not going to let these people perform or those people, then I'm not going to perform here either. So you have a decision to make. And he opened the doors literally and figuratively at a lot of venues for performers of color that would otherwise have not been allowed to perform in certain places.
1: Yeah.
0: So, again, it's just the many contradictions of Frank Sinatra.
1: Yeah, exactly. Well, we've described Frank Sinatra's connections to Cole Porter, the other legendary Indiana-born composer of the great American songbook era was Hoagie Carmichael, who grew up in Bloomington and in Indianapolis. And although Sinatra's connections to Hoagie were not nearly as extensive as those with Cole Porter, he did record Hoagie Carmichael music.
0: He did record Hoagie Carmichael music, and actually, the first song he ever sang with the Tommy Dorsey Orchestra was "Stardust" by Hoagie Carmichael. And so Stardust, there was a song called The Lamplighter Serenade that he recorded. His actual first sort of quasi-solo recording session, he recorded Night and Day by Cole Porter in The Lamplighter Serenade. So, and I think what is very interesting about both Porter and Carmichael is those two artists are very important to the great American songbook.
1: Right.
0: And I think now, with how legendary Frank Sinatra remains, he's somebody who most people are introduced to that music through his interpretations of Hoagie Carmichael and Cole Porter. And I think in many respects, Sinatra is keeping you know, that music relevant for future generations. Mm-hmm. And even I saw Harry Connick Jr. up at the Center for the Performing Arts about 2 months ago, and he performed I Love Paris by Cole Porter. So that music is still alive and still, people still love it.
1: I didn't know Harry. I've seen Harry Connick Jr. at Deer Creek. Uh-huh.

0: years ago. Yeah, we're going to get into that. Well, before we leave Hoagie Carmichael, did Sinatra have any personal encounters with Hoagie?
1: If they were, they were just more incidental. But what's interesting is Sinatra's first ever recording of Stardust, Hoagie Carmichael apparently did not like because it was not the full song. He apparently did not record the chorus. He only recorded the opening verses. And then in 1961, there's an album called Sinatra and Strings, and he records Stardust again. And apparently that is the Hoagie Carmichael approved version of Stardust. But they certainly did not have the kind of relationship that Sinatra and Cole Porter did. Mm-hmm. But again, Sinatra did record some of that music, especially Stardust, and it was, again, the first song he sang as a member of the Tommy Dorsey Orchestra.
0: Yeah. Well, very cool. Listeners, our phone lines are open, so it's your opportunity to call in. Join us on the air and ask questions or share comments with my guest and me. We are exploring Frank Sinatra's connections to Indiana. There are significant ones, even though he was born and grew up in New Jersey. Mm-hmm. We began by delving into a 1942 concert at Circle Theater in downtown Indy, during which his break with the Tommy Dorsey Orchestra was announced to the world, a break that may have inspired a storyline years later in The Godfather. We've also looked at a civil rights visit he made to Gary, Indiana, in 1945 amid racial tensions at a local high school that was being integrated. Plus, we've explored the filming and Madison, Indiana, of the acclaimed 1958 movie Some Came Running. My studio guest is Jake Oakman of Indianapolis, a lifelong Sinatra enthusiast. I'm going to be asking Jake about Frank Sinatra's final concert in Indiana. It was in 1989 during the inaugural season of a venue near Noblesville, then known as Deer Creek. Today it's Ruoff. The phone number to call in and join us on the air with questions and comments is 317-788-3314. That's 317-788-3314. So more ahead coming up.
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0: 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I'm Henry Pensis, and you can join me every Sunday at noon for From the Vault. I'll be pulling music by Franck Martin, Derek Brummel, André Jolivet, and many other rarely heard pieces from the vault as we treasure hunt for classical music from the 20th and 21st centuries. 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
2: We're back. If you're just joining us, this is Hoosier History Live. I'm your host, Nelson Price. Our spotlight today is on Indiana episodes with Frank Sinatra over a 50-year span that began when he was a big band singer. Frank Sinatra lived from 1915 to 1998. As my guest has noted, he often recorded and performed the music of legendary Indiana-born composer Cole Porter. I'm joined in studio by Jake Oakman, who's been researching the connections of Frank Sinatra, the multimedia star considered to have been one of the greatest entertainers of the 20th century. Jake's a member of the Indiana Arts Commission. So we started the show, as I mentioned, by exploring Frank Sinatra's concert in 1942 at the Circle Theater in Indianapolis that made national news. He was becoming enormously popular then as a teen idol. So now let's jump to his final concert on Hoosier soil. It was in 1989 at what was then the brand new venue near Noblesville called Deer Creek Music Center. This 1989 concert was in the inaugural season of Deer Creek. So you've listened to a recording of that concert.
3: Yeah, there's a pretty, I mean, it's a bootleg recording. They never released it as sort of an official live album, but it's a pretty good, for an audience recording, it's pretty good. And, you know, I Get a Kick Out of You is on the, on the, so another
2: the Cole Porter,
3: even
2: yeah.
3: late in his career, is on the set list. But, yeah, it was, it was towards the end of his career, obviously. It was the inaugural season of Deer Creek. Apparently, the that show itself lost money, but it was important for the venue to have an all-star like Frank Sinatra. I think Elton John even played that inaugural season as well. So they were really swinging for the fences to open this new venue. And yeah, it was a good performance. His voice still sounded sounded really well.
2: Did he banter with the audience?
3: He did a little bit, yeah. Mm-hmm. And that was typical. You know, he would sing a lot of songs and maybe have a little bit of banter in between songs, but he would typically have like a 10 or 15 minute block in his concerts where he would just sort of talk and on with whatever was on his mind and interact with the audience a little bit. So there's a there's an extended period in that concert where he does that as well.
2: Well, I haven't heard the concert, but I looked up, I did the math. He was 73 years old, and some background about this, his conductor at that concert, as I know he conducted other concerts, was his son Frank Sinatra Jr., who toured with his father, and apparently the orchestra, 37-piece orchestra.
3: Yeah.
2: So, and the reviews, a while back I looked at the reviews in the Indianapolis Star News, they were on the positive side.
3: I mean, he still sounded good. You could tell in the 90s, like, the last two albums of new material he recorded are duets and duets too. And there's a Cole Porter song on the first one. And by then, you could his age had caught up with
2: Well, that's what I was going to get. I know more about what I read regarding subsequent concerts during his final years. They didn't go particularly well. I guess age, he forgot lyrics sometimes.
3: Yeah, and some of the things I was reading about the Deer Creek concert is he may have had a teleprompter, which, you know, singers nowadays use it, so it's not. But towards the end, you could kind of tell his voice wasn't as strong, and he would forget some lyrics and things like that. But to his credit, I mean, he was on stage right until I think, you know, he died in 98. I think his last concert was 96 or 97. Okay. So
2: this is reminding me, he was kind of famous or infamous for having multiple retirement tours.
3: Well, yeah, like his first one was in the early 70s. He retired for 2 years and then came back with an album called Old Blue Eyes Is Back. And so, yeah, he never really fully retired.
2: Okay. Well, we apparently had a phone call from a listener who didn't want to go on the air, who asked if we knew anything about Frank Sinatra doing a tribute to in the 1970s to a fallen police officer. I don't know anything about it.
3: I don't know too much about it. I think he did a tribute with Milton Berle, and there were three officers who died in the line of duty out in Long Beach, and they performed a tribute concert for that. But I don't know too much about that.
2: All right. Well, listeners, the phone lines are open. So if you have questions or comments, the number is 317-788-3314. So now let's time travel to the beginnings of Frank Sinatra's connections to Indiana. This was in the late 30s or maybe 1940. He was a crooner with big bands. Mm-hmm. He was with the Harry James Orchestra.
3: Right.
2: I think at this point he was with Tommy Dorsey, and he performed at the Long Gone Lyric Theater in Indianapolis. Can you tell us about this?
3: Yeah, right after he joined the Tommy Dorsey Orchestra, they were on tour, they were on the road, and he played at the Lyric Theater. And depending on, again, the history is a little bit mixed, but it was probably the third or fourth concert he ever performed as the lead singer of the Tommy Dorsey Orchestra. So it was very early in his tenure with Tommy Dorsey, and the Lyric was a stop. I think he even played at the Indiana Roof Ballroom at one point.
2: I've heard that, yeah.
3: And I think the Roof Ballroom was sort of on the circuit, so to speak, and they had a lot of those bands and a lot of that music, those music artists come through in the 30s and 40s, so we were certainly on the map.
2: Right. Well, the Lyric Theater was a movie and concert venue on Illinois Street.
3: Mm-hmm.
2: It closed in 1969. Movie audiences were in our Indian No Place era with our dead downtown in 60s and 70s, and movie audiences were going to cinemas in suburban areas like Glendale. And
3: even another performer much later in his career, we briefly mentioned the old Blue Eyes' back tour, but on that tour, when he came out of retirement, he performed at Market Square Arena. So
2: he did.
3: That was
2: and that would have been 70
3: 72 73 maybe. I don't have the exact date.
2: Yeah, Market Square Arena would have been pretty new at that point. That opened in the early 70s. All right.
3: And apparently I Get a Kick Out of You and Night and Day were both part of the set list of that concert.
2: Well, so very cool.
3: Not the disco version probably of Night and Day, but
2: yeah. Well, I'm wondering if at any point when he's in Indiana he mentioned Cole Porter being from Indiana when he would do his music like that.
3: That's a good question. I don't know.
2: All right. Well, it looks like we have other callers coming in. As we implied earlier during the show, Frank Sinatra was a complicated person. He did praiseworthy work as well as being involved with controversial people.
3: Mm-hmm.
2: There have been, in fact, I forgot to mention this when we were talking about Some Came Running, the movie. I at one point saw an interview with Shirley MacLaine in that movie, she said she met the mob boss, Sam Giaquinta, because we mentioned Dean Martin and Frank Sinatra shared a house, they played cards, and she said that they invited her to play cards with them, and there was this mob boss there. So
3: yeah, apparently Sam Giancana and Leo DeRocher, who was a baseball manager, and Jimmy Van Heusen, he couldn't go to Vegas, so he brought Vegas and Chicago apparently down to Madison.
2: So he was certainly involved with controversial people, but did praiseworthy work. So a real compelling personality, and many books have been written about him. Are there ones you would recommend to listeners?
3: Yeah, there's an author named James Kaplan, and he wrote a two-volume almost full-life biography of Frank Sinatra. The first volume is called The Voice, and the second volume is The Chairman. And it's really good. A lot of these stories we've talked about are mentioned in those books.
2: Oh, the Indiana stuff?
3: Mm-hmm. Yeah, especially the filming of Some Came Running and the relationship with Tommy Dorsey. Those get covered extensively in those two books. The only thing I don't like about it is it kind of, towards the end of the second volume, it kind of just stops with that initial retirement we just talked about in 1971. And he still had you know, he came out of retirement, he got married again, he still recorded, his recordings in the 70s are all very interesting, you know.
2: Well, why did it stop in 1971?
3: I don't know, it didn't just end in 71, it just sort of took then the last 25 years of his life and compressed it all into one short chapter and kind of called it a day. So I thought that I wanted more. That's how good it is that I wish Kaplan would have taken it all the way to the end. But it's still definitely...
2: The two volumes, were they written while Sinatra was still alive?
3: No, I mean, they're probably 10 or 15 years old by now, but definitely came out in this century, so after he passed away.
2: And as far as, again, many books have been written, and I don't own those Kaplan books. I own others. Some, to be honest, are kind of whitewashes.
3: Yeah, there's some whitewashes. You know, some of the hangers-on of Frank Sinatra, of which there were many, sort of had their cash-ins and wrote their books. There, Kitty Kelly, who's a notorious
2: gossip
3: and basically a tabloid writer, wrote a biography of him that I haven't read and probably will never read just because it's sensationalized and full of gossip and so forth. But the Kaplan books are really good, and I think... I think his daughters have both written books about him, which are obviously from...
2: I brought into the studio. I had splurged on. There's a big, oversized, mostly photo book by Nancy Sinatra, his daughter Nancy, that does bring up... It's got a timeline of his life, and in the timeline are these Indiana episodes that we mentioned.
3: But the Kaplan books, to me, are if you want to just sort of get a great biography... life to death, basically, of him. That's the best one. Those are the best ones I've read.
2: And there's a lot of interviews with him on YouTube.
3: Oh, yeah.
2: I've watched some of those in preparation for this. So, all right. Well, I think you have... I want to give you the opportunity to add anything you want, and I think you've got a quote from Michael Feinstein about Frank Sinatra.
3: Yes, I was sort of refreshing my research for this. I came across this quote from Michael Feinstein, who's, of course, the artistic director of the Center for the Performing Arts in Carmel, and he's the founder of the Great American Songbook Foundation, the organization we were talking about a little bit earlier. And when talking about Sinatra's voice, he said, "You can't explain what it is about the sound of Sinatra's voice. I mean, you can try, and you can get very poetic in describing it, but there's something there that is transcendent, that simply exists in his instrument. He developed it, he honed it, and he understood himself. He knew what he could do, and he used it to the best of his advantage. And that was something that people responded to." And I think that just is a great encapsulation of Sinatra's sound.
2: Well, I think he had an incredible voice.
3: He did,
2: that's fine. And this, since we have just a moment here, we can veer away from Indiana. I've said several times Frank Sinatra grew up in New Jersey, and he started out with a group called the Hoboken Four. He was from Hoboken.
3: Well, they were the Three Flashes at first, and then his mother, who is a very interesting character in her own right. Had some political juice in that area, convinced them to add her son as the fourth, and so they changed her name to the Hoboken Four. And they said, one of the other members said, the only reason they really added him to the group is because he had a car and he could drive them to all their gigs. So,
2: but yet he had an incredible voice. Had his voice not changed?
3: I don't think he had fully developed his talent by then. I mean, this is right as he's breaking out as a singer. So this is late teens, early 20s for his age group. But they had some regional success as the Hoboken Four, and they won a contest on the radio and sort of did a mini tour based off of that. And that's where he got his start. And then we were talking about the rustic cabin.
2: Yeah.
3: His mom got him that job as a singing waiter. If you can imagine Frank Sinatra being your waiter. And then apparently Harry James heard him on the radio and recruited him into the orchestra, and then he took off from there.
2: Right. Yeah, well, so he obviously displayed singing talent very early on in his life. If his mother was lobbying for him to be part of this Hoboken, this trio, make it a four.
3: He did, and he loved to sing, and he apparently sang even as a young kid, and he was an only child, which was rare in that part of the country in that time of our history. But And his mom, like I said, she was an interesting person in her own right, and was sort of involved in politics in New Jersey, which mm-hmm. is, you know, you have to, even back then, you had to throw some elbows and, you know. So she was very influential in his career and in getting him started.
2: Yeah, exactly. And since we brought up some episodes that happened during World War II, in fact, the one we led off with, one other little thing I'll share is... he wasn't in the military. Here he is, this young man. And didn't he have an issue with his ear that prevented him from serving in the military?
3: Yeah, so his childbirth was very difficult, and that's probably why he was an only child. I think his mother and he as a baby almost died in childbirth. He weighed over 13 pounds as a baby.
2: Oh, my gosh.
3: And apparently to fully, you know, have him be birthed, they had to use forceps and almost pull him out by his head, and it pierced his eardrum and left some pretty significant scarring on his face. So he had...
2: Did it affect his hearing?
3: Mm-hmm.
2: Really?
3: Yes.
2: Even though he's this
3: right.
2: singer,
3: right.
2: you know, you have to be able to hear yourself.
3: Yes.
2: And, that's interesting.
3: So that those ailments from childbirth is what kept him out of the military during the war.
2: Uh-huh. And I guess there was some controversy about that, like other men thought,
3: correct.
2: Why isn't he serving? Why is he going around entertaining people?
3: Correct.
2: Right. Well, we have like a minute. Anything else you want to add, Jake, that we haven't touched on here?
3: No, again, I would just say that I think Sinatra's relationship with Cole Porter, I think, is very interesting. And the song Night and Day, if you ever want to sort of just track the evolution of Sinatra's sound and of his voice, you can listen to recordings of Night and Day through various parts of his career up to his very last recordings on the Duet album. And, you know, you get a really good evolution of his career from the 1930s through the height of his power with Capitol Records in the 50s and 60s. A disco version in the late 70s, and into a duet with U2's Bono in the early 90s. And that's a Cole Porter song. That's an Indiana connection. And

0: it's a great way to sort of encapsulate his whole career.
1: Okay, we'll have to end there. We're out of time. Thanks so much to my terrific guest, Jake Oakman. Always a pleasure to have you on the show, whatever the topic. Next week, we'll be spotlighting a grim but significant and overlooked aspect of our history, coal mining tragedies in southwestern Indiana. One of the worst disasters in state history happened 100 years ago and involved an explosion in a mine in far southern Indiana. During that era, the 1920s, that region of the state was one of the largest coal-producing areas of the country. The explosion, which resulted in the deaths of 37 miners and injuries to many more, happened underground at a mine in Francisco. That's a small town near Princeton, Indiana. So I hope you tune in next week. Thanks for sharing part of your day with us today. Let's make some Hoosier history.
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Welcome to the Faculty Artists Series at the University of Indianapolis. These weekly broadcasts were recorded in live performance at the Ruth Lilly Performance Hall of the Crystal DeHaan Fine Arts Center. I'm your host, Michael Toulouse. Beethoven to Bebop in this Faculty Artists Series Hour. We'll hear Beethoven's spirited G major piano trio from the 1790s, but let's turn first to music of UIndy's own Harry Miedema. Miedema's When Is Now will feature tenor saxophone solos from Sophie Fought and the composer, trumpeter Wade Baker, and bassist Nick Tucker.

Music of Harry Miedema from the Ruth Lilly Performance Hall. When Is Now, performed by Sophie Fought and the composer on tenor saxophones, Wade Baker on trumpet, Steve Ali on piano, Nick Tucker bass, and Tyler Shields drums. Mr. Miedema acknowledges the influence of J.J. Johnson's Say When for the pattern of chord changes. Let's turn to music of the Japanese composer Koji Toyoda from 1992. Mr. Toyoda tells us that his Pensée Deux was inspired by the sound of a percussion instrument made from a certain type of stone found on Sanuki Island in the Sea of Japan. The composer continues, "While writing this piece, I realized how resonance, along with timing, are two very important parts of my life as a musician." From a CD release recorded at the Ruth Lilly Performance Hall, we will hear violinist Hidetaro Suzuki and pianist Zeda Ruga Suzuki.

Hidetaro Suzuki and Zeta Ruga Suzuki performing Pensée Deux by Koji Toyoda. Pensée meaning thoughts or reflection. Mr. and Mrs. Suzuki recorded Toyoda's Pensée Deux, Thought Two, at the Ruth Lilly Performance Hall as part of their acclaimed CD release entitled Dialogues. A major work of Beethoven up next as we turn to his G major piano trio from Opus 1. Beethoven's early years in Vienna were marked by his rapid rise as a virtuoso pianist, favored by members of the music-loving aristocracy. The publication of his three expansive Opus 1 trios in the summer of 1795 marked his coming of age as a composer. Here to perform the second of Beethoven's Opus 1 trios, pianist Richard Ratliff, violinist Austin Hart.

The Exuberance of Beethoven from the 1790s, his Piano Trio No. 2 in G Major, Opus 1, No. 2. From the Crystal de Haan Fine Arts Center, you have heard pianist Richard Ratliff, violinist Austin Hartman, and cellist Dennis McCafferty. Let's conclude the hour with something much different, the 1957 tune Soul Eyes by jazz pianist and composer Mal Waldron. The Art Reiner Trio performs. Kevin Anker is the pianist. Jonathan Wood plays electric bass. Art Reiner is the drummer.

0: Music of Mal Waldron from the Ruth Lilly Performance Hall, Soul Eyes, a piece originally written for John Coltrane. You've heard the Art Reiner Trio to conclude this Faculty Artist Series Hour. Kevin Anker was the pianist, Jonathan Wood on electric bass, and Art Reiner on drum set. 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
4: Ah, yeah. That's almighty good, man. Shabba gotcha. Louis Armstrong doing it tonight, baby. I didn't know I could do that.

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1: Hello, Hoosiers. I'm Nelson Price, host of Hoosier History Live. Join me Saturday at 12 noon when we will explore one of the worst coal mine disasters in Indiana on its 100th anniversary. In 1926, an explosion occurred at a mine in far southern Indiana, which was one of the country's largest coal-producing regions. The underground explosion resulted in the deaths of 37 miners.
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0: He finds a hole and he breaks a tackle. Untouched into the end zone. Greyhounds draw first blood.
1: Hand off. Toriano left side. He breaks the record. Most rushing yards by a Hound in a career.
0: Gilliam fields it at the 12-yard line. He'll return it. Has a hole at the middle.
1: Towards the end zone. Derek caught it for a touchdown. And the Hounds celebrate.
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0: For the last time in GLVC play, McKendree and the University of Indianapolis will play a conference game in McKendree. My name is Jackson Strasburg. To the right of me, Andrew Perossi. And a big game coming up. Two teams that have been struggling early on out of conference, now they come into this conference play. Both two losses, the Greyhounds with one win and still receiving votes. But Andrew, I'm going to turn to you for the first time so far. How do you feel about, what do you think that is going to go into this game?
1: I would say McKendree is very defensively. They need to be a very defensive-oriented team as they're coming in where they're giving up about 300 rushing yards a game, where it's a matter of their linebackers, their front seven, how exactly.

0: exactly are they going to clog up the lanes? How exactly are they going to stop these offenses? As going in, they're averaging about, giving up about 50 points a game as well, where it's just the question mark is this McKendree's defense.
1: You mentioned the defense, like you said, just under 300 yard rushing yards, about 281 and a half, averaging that per game, and passing on the 245 and a half points per game. They sit at 51 on average. Is this defense allowing no turnovers yet? That's been the big struggle for this McKendree team. They came in not having the highest hopes, as we've seen in previous years, but a team that could, I mean, not playing up to the standard they expected. And now we get to see turn around to the offense side. It's kind of the same story on the other side. They just, the run game isn't working. They're getting about 74 and a half yards per game on the rushing game, and most of that's coming from the quarterback.
0: Yeah, I would say because of everything of how far they've been playing behind, where they really haven't established a run whatsoever. Most of it's just been passing, where last game, Kendrick Lyons had 228 passing yards and one TD, where most of their play has just been passing, where if you're down, you can't really run the ball. You have to pass. So, like I said, the biggest question mark is this defense. Will they be able to establish some type of offense where they have a good mixture of passing and rushing?
1: Getting the run game set at early, starting out hot, is the way McKendree needs to start. But on the other side, for the Greyhounds, it's kind of a different story. You look at the reason they've lost the games is because the offense has been struggling, only 20 points per game. On the other side, they've only been allowing about 18.7, the Marion game to start the year in week zero. That really does help the score, but these previous two games, you hold the teams to under 20 points.
0: Yeah, I would say defensively, like, where we've been really good. We've been really good. And the biggest question mark is, though, is how exactly are we going to move the ball, where we've been held to under 20 points both games, where our offense really hasn't moving as much. The biggest question is, as Garrett Sherrow came in, about 100 rushing yards. He had 100 rushing yards last game, 15 carries. Pataki had 5 carries, 20 yards. How exactly are these two dynamics going to work together in this game?
1: And I think that's a big part. You mentioned working together, and I think that goes with all three players in the backfield, with Nick Patterson, Justin Fataki, and Garrett Sherrow. Those three need to work better together with this offense. They both, or all three, have that rushing threat, and I feel like we see, watching these three players go in the backfield, it's a lot of handing off to either one of the two running backs, or it's Patterson taking it. It's not a lot of option plays, and that's what you expect from an offense that can definitely run the ball, use the backfield a lot more, but you don't see that. And you look at your receivers, you definitely see the running game going on. Your leading receiver sits about 150 yards with Anthony Crowell and his 14 catches and a touchdown. And after that, you got Caleb Carver, 4 catches, 113 yards. Giovanni Laurent, 9 catches, 101 yards. Those are not bad stats at all, especially for a run-heavy team, but you're not seeing that passing work, or you're not seeing one take over the other.
0: Yeah, I would say maybe, like, where if we do establish this run game, get some of the RPO options going, where you have those quick little screens, where you can have some of those wide receivers, where it's in the open field, where you can have those yards after catch, where it can get them going, where short oriented routes, and then eventually you can probably try to hit deep.
1: And it's the short routes, it's the underneath stuff, especially with such an athletic team that you have. Anthony Crowell is one of the most athletic players I've ever seen step on a D2 field, and he's shown that by playing both sides of the ball. Last year got some DB work, this year now back to wide receiver. He's been a GLVC player at three different positions, one in special teams, and like I said, wide receiver and cornerback. That's, you have the athleticism even in your two running backs. Fataki, yes, he's more that north to south guy. He's not going to make you miss, going to use every inch of the field horizontally, but he's going to make moves. He can definitely push through, and you got Sherrell, who is supposed to be the Sonic of this Sonic and Knuckles pair in the backfield.
0: Yeah, I would say, like I said, just try to go to Sherrell and Fataki. No matter what, hopefully the run game will be going, and then eventually, as this run game keeps on going, you can have RPO options, you can do play action, you can establish some of that pass game where also you could use Nick Patterson with his legs, where eventually you can get Nick Patterson going from the passing game, rushing game, where hopefully eventually all of this can just click.
1: Right now, Nick Patterson sits at 24 attempts for 56 yards. In college, they do count sacks as a rushing attempt, so you take that with a grain of salt. But you do have the legs that Patterson has, and coming out of Mooresville High School, that was his strength. He had the arm power and be able to make the plays. Then you go to this defense. We kind of talked about them for a little bit, but they have so many strengths at stopping the run, and I think that's a big reason, is these three linebackers in Contreras, Franklin Jr., and TJ Cothran.
0: Yeah, I would say the three trio of the linebackers is really key for us, where the run game, where it really hasn't been working as much for other teams, where we've been able to clog those holes, where linebackers have been able to see the hole, where they can get those tackles, where nothing really has been happening as much.
1: Well, while the band gets ready to play the national anthem for the first time, we are going to step aside on 88.7, the Diamond.
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1: We mentioned at the top of the pregame show that this will be the last time a GLEC matchup between the Bearcats and the Greyhounds. That is because the Greyhounds are moving to the GMAC, a tougher football conference, at least for them, and they see... You see that when they look at what they've done in the GLVC. Out of the last 17 GLVC games, they've won, and their last loss came to McKendree in 2023. So you look at the whole record, 13-1 against McKendree. But the GLVC, it's been all Greyhounds, and that's a big question, too. Is this move going to be worth it in the long run?
0: Yeah, I would think so, because the opponents of strength and everything, where the Greyhounds really haven't been tested, I would say, where most of the time in the GLVC, we've been dominated, where the strength of schedule, the competition, really none of that has really pushed the Greyhounds, I would say.
1: And like you said, like I said, 17 in a row, that one loss, even then, since 2012 and joining the GLVC, they've only lost 8 games in conference matchups. The ones the Greyhounds have lost have been out of conference, like the two you've seen, Finley and the GMAC, which we'll see a lot more of in the upcoming years. And then you saw Davenport from the GLAC. Those two conferences bring a lot of football power. So moving, you could say it's an upward motion to get that playing thing. And you even look at Coach Keevers. He's been, basically, he's only seen 3-4 losses in the GLVC since he's been. In his 8 years, I've seen less than a loss in the conference each year. Definitely helps. Now coming into this game, looking for his 60th win as the Greyhounds head coach with his two new coordinators, as Tommy Gehart at the OC. You saw Michael Engel leave for a head coaching job at Saginaw Valley. And on the other side, Rahul Blackman at the defensive coordinator, as Logan Plumlee moved to the D1 level to coach linebackers. That's been also a reason for the struggles. You get the new coaching staff. It's about finding your groove. And I think today you get the matchup that you kind of want to help find that groove.
0: Yeah, I feel like this would be the actual test where we finally get to face conference. We get to face a team in the GLVC, where McKendree versus the Greyhounds, where we will be able to see what exactly how the offense moves, how exactly the defense will move, the exact combination of everything from the offensive coordinator, from the defensive coordinator, from everything of how the Greyhounds exactly will gel together.
1: And it kind of just sets you on the right pace. You get the one win as McKendree Bearcats are starting to walk onto the field in all purple jerseys and gold helmets. You get your one, like I said, that one win just to set you right. You get it, and a D2 win. Yes, you beat Marion, but that's an NAIA school, a team you're used to playing every year. And McKendree on the other side, you get two losses, and last week you take a bye. You take a break, you reset. And how are you going to come out and answer that question? That'll be decided today, especially in your first home game so far.
0: Yeah, and I would say the Greyhounds, the last time that they started 1-2 was in 2010, where eventually this game will set the tone for everything. You like I said, you get the conference game, and new offensive coordinator, new defensive coordinator, you get to gel with everything and see exactly what the Greyhounds will do.
1: Like I said, now you hear the players and the fans clap as they move onto the field to the sideline. All purple jerseys, white lettering, and gold helmets with the Bearcat logo on the side. Some white trim on the shoulder as well. As the Greyhounds come out in their white jerseys, black shorts, and black helmets. Nick Patterson almost tripped and fell as he leads the team. But everybody is okay as they get lined up and ready up for the captains to walk out. On the Bearcat side, the captains you'll see Quincy Hall Jr., Nick Bova, the linebacker, Quincy Hall Jr., the wide receiver, and the offensive lineman, the center, Connor Gohirsch. On the other side, try to look across the field, it's Eli Leopis, Tyler Leopold, who is injured and walking out there. Giovanni Laurent stands beside him. The captains get ready for their coin toss, and we kind of set up more about this game. The one thing that the Bearcats have done so well is not turn the ball over, but on the other side of the ball, they haven't had any turnovers. They're one of 8 D2 teams to not have any turnovers, and now can't get any on the other side either.
0: Yeah, I would say it's kind of like a win in a way, but a loss at the same point, where offensively you don't want to go in, you don't want to have turnovers. But defensively, you need to have turnovers. You need to get that rhythm in it where eventually that offense can just push, where you have great field position, where that offense can eventually push, where if you cause a turnover on defense, you could start at the 20 or something like that, where the offense can just push and move, where so far, McKendree just hasn't been able to do that.
1: And turning the ball over, like you mentioned, such a huge part of the game. The Greyhounds haven't done great at it. Last game they did have Odebrince Johnson pick that set them up. It'll be his first pick of his college career. Nope, excuse me, of the season. And on the line of interceptions, the only interceptions the Greyhounds have had so far this season. As now the teams start walking together. But yeah, like I said, you have the eighth best interception rate, but on the other side, you're one of the worst defenses in yards allowed. You said 152 out of 159 D2 teams. It's not going to help you in the long run when it comes down to the stretch.
0: No, and it starts off with turnovers. Once you get those turnovers, those yardage of giving up, where you've given up about 300 rushing yards a game, where if you get those turnovers, those yards won't be able to be given up, because at the same point, your defense will be off the field, your defense will be able to rest, where you're not going to be on the field as much, you're not going to be as tired, where you can have time, where you can be aggressive as defense, because you have all the energy in the world where you're not on the field as often.
1: As the two teams finally make their way to the middle, captains announced. As I mentioned, Tyler Leopold, still a captain. He has a jersey on, no pads, no helmets. He'll come out there and shake hands after an injury against Davenport. As the players shake hands, introduce themselves to make a friendly competition, each team waiting the coin toss. So is the ref. If he looks down at the coin, hasn't even looked up to...
11: Ross Hayden will be your umpire. UIndy, you are the visiting team.
12: The GOVC logo will be heads. Team mascots will be tails.
11: What's your call?
12: Tails? Coach, go ahead and give us a flip. It is heads.
11: We prefer. Can you take the ball?
1: McKendry wins the toss with a call of heads. And it looks, I believe they took the ball. They win it, and they want the ball. They trust their offense, and they want to see what this Greyhound defense is going to bring. And it just kind of sets that. Taking the ball is kind of a confident standpoint at this is what we can do. We can prove that we don't need the ball in the second half. We don't need that second half to help us start out.
0: Yeah, exactly. It sets the tone where that first drive is really the tone setter, where if you go in and you move the ball and you score, you have all the confidence in the world throughout the game, because that is the tone setter. That is what you need. As the defense has been struggling, the offense can hopefully just push where it's that first drive. You can get some points on the board and have all the confidence in the world for McKendry.
1: Before this kickoff, Andrew, I turn to you one last time. What are your keys to the game?
0: I would say McKendry is defensively. They need to stop UIndy. Running the ball, passing the ball, no matter what, they need to try to stop them. And I would say for UIndy, the crucial thing is Fataki and Cheryl. That run game, that Sonic and Knuckles type of pair, how exactly are they going to work together?
1: Using your running backs to power, and I misheard. We talked all about McKendry getting the ball. They did defer as each team sets up both sides. It'll be Anthony Crowell and Caden Verratt on the right side. That is Garrett Sherrill down there to receive. On the other side, kicking will be Truman Carnot.
13: Bearcat fans, on your feet!
1: Carnine gets set to kick it off. The hand goes in the air, the feet move, the whistle blows. The kick is low and straight. It's over Sherrill's head. He's got to go back to catch it. Catches about the 2. He'll make forward up to the 20. Still going. He gets up to the 25, maybe the 26-yard line. And while we get set for our first play, let's take a quick break for the legal ID.
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1: Officially, the kickoff return will get the Greyhounds to the 28-yard line. So the first time we will see the Greyhound offense walk out on the field, led by quarterback Nick Patterson. His wide receivers will be Giovanni Laurent, Anthony Crowell, Caleb Carver, tight end. Be a little mixed. Starting will be Luke Chambers and the two running backs of Fataki and Sherrill. Back there now is Sherelle Hill. Stand about a step and a step to the left over of Nick Patterson. Caleb Carver goes in motion to the right side. Handoff to Sherelle. The hole is big. Sherelle breaks.